0: students last month, alleging she was drugged and incapacitated while members of a fraternity assaulted her. You're listening to NPR. RM, the K-pop idol and leader of the globetrotting boy band BTS, is now a museum curator and has a new exhibition at the San Francisco Museum of Modern Art. NPR's Chloe Veldman reports.
1: The exhibition includes well over 100 works from RM's collection. It highlights ancient and contemporary Korean paintings, objects and sculptures, including works by some of RM's favourite artists, like Kim Won-ki and Yoon Hyung-kyun. At a press briefing for the show, the self-deprecating musician said he loves collecting art, but also feels guilty about it.
2: Do I really need to carry like so many unnecessary things that I don't even need? Have I ended up becoming just a boring rich snorer? Well, maybe.
1: RM started collecting art in 2019. He sings about his passion on tracks like Still Life. Chloe Veltman, NPR News.
0: The San Francisco Museum of Modern Art is the first to feature the South Korean superstar's art collection. The average long-term U.S. mortgage rate remained above 7% this week. That's the highest mortgage rate in nearly 3 years. Mortgage buyer Freddie Mac reports the benchmark 30-year fixed-rate mortgage rose to 7.28%. Last week, it was 7.03%. A year ago, the average mortgage rate was 6.34%. Mortgage rates have now increased for 6 weeks in a row. The rate is also the highest since November 22nd of 2023. I'm Linda Kenyon, NPR News in Washington.
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6: 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I'm your judge and scorekeeper, Alzo Slade. I'm so judgy, teenage girls ask me for advice. And here's your host at the Studebaker Theater at the Fine Arts Building in Chicago, Illinois, Peter Sagal.
7: Thank you, Alzo. Thank you, everybody. Thank you all so much. I'm not gonna shut you down because if I were in the audience, I'd be just as excited because we have such a great show for you. Later on, we are going to be talking to David Byrne, the legendary musician and artist and founder of Talking Heads, in his honor. After tonight's show, we will be burning down the theater. But we want to talk to your head first, so give us a call. The number is 1-888-WAIT-WAIT. That's 1-888-924-8924. Let's welcome our first listener contestant. Hi, you're on Wait, Wait, Don't Tell Me.
8: Yes, hi.
7: Hi, who's this?
8: Lucy.
7: Lucy, where are you calling from, Lucy?
8: I'm calling from D.C., but I'm French from Luxembourg.
7: Oh, wait a minute. If you're French from Luxembourg, doesn't that mean you're Luxembourgian?
8: No, that means I'm an expat.
7: Oh, I see. And what do you do now that you're here in D.C.?
8: I work for a very big organization that aims to end poverty around the world.
7: Wow. That's pretty great. Any schedule for that? Because you've been waiting.
8: Well, we still want to have a job, right?
7: Yeah, exactly. Right. Do it, but slowly enough that you can, you know, get to retirement. I get that. That's a good strategy. Works for everybody. Lucy, it's great to have you. Let me introduce you to our panel today. First up, she's a comedian you can see most nights performing live somewhere in New York City. It's Rachel Koster.
9: Hi, Lucy.
8: Hi.
9: Thank you for your hard work.
7: Next, he's a comedian you can see at Punchline Houston, November 5th through the 7th, and Punchline Atlanta, November 20th to the 22nd. It's Alonzo Bowden.
9: Hello, Lucy.
10: Hello.
7: And making his debut on our panel today, he is a New York Times best-selling author whose pop culture commentary you can see on HBO, Hulu, and NBC. It is Rob Anderson.
11: Hey, Lucy.
10: Hi.
11: I like your capitalistic approach to poverty.
7: Well, Lucy, welcome to our show. You're going to play Who's Alzo this time. Alzo Slade right here is going to read you three quotations from this week's news. If you can correctly identify or explain two of them, you will win our prize. Any voice from our show you might choose for your voicemail. Are you ready to go?
10: Yes.
7: Okay, your first quote is from a woman on TikTok.
9: If you see a tech bro, run for your life.
7: So the tech bros may seem to be running the world right now, but it turns out they're having trouble finding what?
10: Oh, I'm going to need a hint.
7: Well, the person who said run for your life from Tech Bros was a woman.
10: Women.
7: Yes.
10: Women.
7: Dates.
10: Okay.
7: Girlfriends, dates, spouses, partners. According to a report in Wired magazine, it is becoming harder and harder for Tech Bros to find dates. Today's women are quick to reject them for no other reason than that they are the worst people on earth. The article says even their gigantic salaries are not enough to overcome sort of the tech bro stigma. Guys, just make up something about how you got all that money. No. I don't work for Anthropic. I embezzled it all from a children's hospital.
9: But I don't think it's easy for a tech bro to hide his job. That little vest gives it away.
7: Yeah, the puffy vest. One of these guys, this is true, that in order to seem more attractive and nicer to the women he meets, instead of saying he works in tech, he says he works in AI. Dude, no. That's like saying, oh, I'm not a murderer. I'm more of a serial killer.
9: But if he's an AI guy, does he really need a live woman? I mean, Isn't that what they're working on, robots to replace them? And
7: yeah, you may have a point.
9: Imagine being turned down by the robot you created. Even the robot's like, yeah,
10: I'm just
9: no.
7: Yeah.
9: No.
7: All right, here, Lucy, is your next quote. It is Missouri Senator Eric Schmidt in a hearing on Tuesday.
9: You will go down in history as a total dirtbag.
7: He was yelling at Jack Smith. That was the special counsel who had investigated whom?
10: Your president?
9: Oh, no.
7: Don't
9: wait a minute.
7: Rub that
9: wait a
7: in.
9: Minute. Wait
7: don't
9: a minute.
7: You dare.
9: Wait a minute.
7: No.
9: Wait a minute.
7: It may be literally true, but you chose to live here.
12: Yeah, so you live here, Lucy.
9: Exactly.
7: Don't you dare.
10: President Trump.
7: Yes, President Trump. At a televised Senate hearing, Senator Schmidt accused Jack Smith back in 2024 of going to Atlanta to engage in a secret conspiracy against the president. The senator's proof? Texts about Smith going to an Atlanta Hawks basketball game on a certain date. Because who doesn't say, I'm going to take a secret flight to Atlanta to advance my evil conspiracy, and I'd also like to take in an NBA game while I'm there. Turns out that Senator Schmidt was confusing the Atlanta Hawks with the Iowa Hawkeyes. Jack Smith, on that date, was actually watching Caitlin Clark playing basketball 700 miles away. Nevertheless, Senator Schmidt said that couldn't be true, because gotcha, dirtbag, there's no such thing as women's basketball. So everybody, I mean, this went viral. It was all over the place. Did you guys see it, Rob? Did you see it?
12: I saw a clip on TikTok, and I think a senator, I thought she was saying hot guys.
7: So wait a minute. So you were talking about the Senator Amy Klobuchar, who corrected Senator Schmidt, and chimed in and said, no, I don't think he was seeing the Hawks in Atlanta. I think he was seeing the Hawkeyes, and you heard her
12: say. But the way she said hot guy, and everyone went, oh, she got him, and I went, hot guys. But I was like on the same page, but on a completely different book.
7: Yeah.
9: At that time, wasn't Caitlin Clark in the Iowa Hawkeyes like literally the most famous basketball player?
7: She was.
9: It wasn't hard to look up a reason to be watching the Iowa Hawkeyes.
13: Yeah.
9: They had the greatest women's basketball player in the country at the time. It seems he would go to that game as opposed to the Atlanta Hawks, a team on which you couldn't name one player.
13: All right, Lucy, your last quote is from a woman responding to a debate that broke out this week on the internet about babysitting.
14: That's as good as stealing.
13: That was one of the many, many people who went online this week to say that babysitters should not be paid for the time when they're doing what?
8: Holding the baby, because this is such a sweet thing to do.
13: That's so sentimental.
12: Aww.
13: No, that's not it. The idea is for the babysitter that you're off the clock as soon as the lullaby ends.
8: Oh, as soon as the baby sleeps?
13: Yes, they believe, these people, that babysitters should not be paid or not be paid as much just for sitting around while the kids are asleep. This week, countless people went online to argue about this. How much should parents pay babysitters once the kids go to sleep? The idea is that the babysitter should not get paid for just sitting on the couch watching TV. What? That's the job. So remember, okay, babysitters, under this new rule, to make the most money, just keep the kids awake until the parents get home.
9: Actually,
13: by any means necessary.
9: That's what I was going to say. The babysitter, just feed that kid candy.
13: Yeah, exactly. Yeah.
14: Can you imagine the baby's nodding off and the babysitter like,
13: little slaps to the face. Nope.
9: I don't have kids, but I have a dog. Like now, like I pay a dog sitter when when I leave, and I know my dog sleeps 18-19 hours a day. Like, I know after she feeds and walks him, he's done. But I wouldn't not pay her. Why wouldn't they just leave? Like, all right, kid, I'm off the clock. See you later.
13: Yeah, exactly. Also, how did Lucy do on our quiz?
14: Lucy did great. Perfect score, 3 out of 3.
13: Congratulations, Lucy. Thank you so much for playing, and take care.
8: Thank you.

0: Right now, panel, it is time for you to answer some questions about this week's news. Alonzo, question for you. Alonzo, more parents these days want their kids to have the same kind of experience as they had growing up, so they're taking their kids to playgrounds that are what?
1: Unsafe.
0: Exactly. Dangerous.
1: Yes. Toughen those kids up.
0: This culture of overprotectiveness and obsessions about safety, it's making our kids too soft. Do you realize there are playgrounds nowadays without one single piece of metal to burn your leg on when it's sunny out?
2: Terrible.
0: So parents are taking kids to playgrounds that are designed to be dangerous, like a real one called The Yard in New York City, which has features strewn about it like hammers, a big old empty water tank, and this is true, used wheelchairs for the kids to play with. They get the wheelchairs from the people who used the playground last year and have healed up.
3: Peter.
0: Yes.
3: That's just the projects.
4: You know, when the cop slide went viral, the one in Boston,
0: yeah,
4: and then they shut it down the next day, like, that is pretty safe compared to what things used to be.
1: Yeah, a real slide is made of aluminum.
0: Exactly.
1: So when you slide down in the summer, you leave the skin on the slide.
0: Exactly. Helps the kids molt so they can grow faster. Yeah.

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3: 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From NPR and WBEZ Chicago, this is Wait, Wait, Don't Tell Me, the NPR News Quiz. I'm Alzo Slade. We're playing this week with Alonzo Bowden, Rachel Koster, and Rob Anderson. And here again is your host at the Studebaker Theater in Chicago, Illinois, Peter Sagal.
4: Thank you, Alzo. Right now, it is time for the Wait, Wait, Don't Tell Me Bluff, the Listener Game. Call 1-888-WAIT-WAIT to play our game in the air. Hi, you are on Wait, Wait, Don't Tell Me.
5: Hi, this is Morgan Overhausen, calling in from New Haven, Connecticut.
4: Oh, I love New Haven. Spent many happy times there. What do you do there?
5: I currently am a small animal veterinarian here in downtown New Haven.
4: Oh, okay. How small?
5: Is there just your cats and dogs.
4: Your
5: cats
4: and...
5: smaller than that.
4: Really?
5: Yeah.
4: Do you have like a minimum size? I have to be larger than something?
5: Be big enough for us to at least hold.
3: I got this mosquito I need help with.
4: Exactly. Well, welcome to the show, Morgan. You're going to play the game in which you must try to tell truth from fiction. Also, what is Morgan's topic?
3: Parking garages around the world.
4: Parking garages are everywhere, and although you may not know it right away, each one is unique as a snowflake. A boring, sad, concrete snowflake. This week, we read about an international parking garage that is shaking things up with an exciting new feature. Our panelists are going to tell you about it, pick the real one, and get the waiter of your choice in your voicemail. Are you ready to play?
5: Sure am.
4: Okay, first up, let's hear from Rachel Koster.
6: Business people in France have been arriving earlier to work than ever before since the implementation of new technology in a parking garage in Paris' La Défense financial district. As part of the parking garage's latest renovation, they got rid of all the stairs and added a bunch of fun slides. Employers at Société Générale remarked that their bankers have never shown up so early for work or with so much static electricity in their hair. The only downside, noted stylish businessman Pierre Lefrou, was that the slide gave him a wedgie. He did not let that stop him from sliding four times before work and sneaking in a couple rounds during his lunch break. Unlike normal garages where drivers try to park as close to the exit as possible, people have been arriving early and fighting for spots on the top floor so they can ride down the longest slide, which has the most turns. Brooks Brothers is even releasing a brand new wedgie-proof suit just for enjoyers of the slide. You might be wondering how people get back to their cars, and so is the parking garage company. Hope you like crawling.
4: A parking garage in Paris that replaced their stairs with slides to make exiting that much more fun. Your next parking parable comes from Rob Anderson.
7: In Lyon, finding a parking spot is no longer about availability. It's about alignment. Parking operator Stationnement Rhône Lumière has drawn national attention after converting its downtown garage into a feng shui model. When drivers arrive, they're greeted by a parking intuitive, an attendant who asks them to step out of the car for a reading. The attendant circles the vehicle slowly, sometimes resting a hand on the hood, sometimes simply standing in silence. The vehicle is then directed to one of the almost 1,500 visually identical spots that possess differing energies. Many people believe they drive a sedan, says senior parking intuitive Mathilde Caron. But the car knows. Sometimes it's carrying hatchback energy. It wants to open from the back and it wants to be honest. The company says it made the switch after noticing that customers stayed longer in the pay-by-hour garage when their spot matched the car's personality. Some customers, however, point out that they stay longer because the vibe reading can take up to 2 hours.
4: A parking garage in Lyon, France, with feng shui experts who help you park your car according to its inner energies. And your last carport report comes from Alonzo Bowden.
8: Are they shooting a cheese commercial? That's the strangest car alarm I've ever heard. Well, if you're in Austria, that car alarm or cheese commercial is part of the latest craze, yodeling in a parking garage. A parking garage offers the same perks as the high mountain, says yodeling teacher Anna Marie Gucci. I mean, yeah, the views aren't the same and the smells are worse, but it works. And it's really catching on. Students from everywhere love the energy of group yodeling. Jamie Sohn from South Korea joined a class to experience the Austrian culture. Andrea Allen from Buffalo has newfound confidence thanks to yodeling, while her roommate is probably looking for a new roommate. Tom Button, a teacher from New York, says it's like group meditation. He likes walking deeper and deeper down in the parking lot, singing louder and louder, which sounds like a great way to practice yodeling or how to be the scariest murderer ever.
4: All right. So let's imagine you're driving around Europe and you go into a particular parking garage. Would it be, in real life, from Rachel, a parking garage in Paris, where slides instead of stairs to make getting out of the garage really fun. From Rob Anderson, a parking garage in Lyon, France, with feng shui experts to help you park your car in the appropriate energetic place. Or from Alonzo Bowden, a parking garage in Austria, which has become a home for yodelers to practice their mountainous art. Which of these is the real parking garage we found out about in the news?
5: This is a tricky one. I'd also love to park in any one of these three, but I think I'm going to have to go with C.
4: You're going to
5: the yodeling.
4: You're going to go with the story about the yodeling. Well, to bring you the correct answer, we spoke to an expert on the topic.
9: You know, yodeling gets a bad rap, but I think it would be a wonderful thing to hear in your local parking garage.
4: That was Alice Walla. She's a singer-songwriter and yodeling instructor at the Old Town School of Folk Music here in Chicago. Confirming that, yes, it's the parking garage in Austria where all the yodelers are congregating. Congratulations, Morgan. You got it right. You earned a point for Alonzo just for telling you the truth. And you've won our prize, the voice of your choice on your voicemail. Congratulations.
5: Thank you so much.
4: Thank you so much for playing, Morgan. Take care.
10: My dad was born in Switzerland. That's where he learned his yodeling. That's where he found my mother dear, his yodeling.
4: And now the game we call Not My Job. Back in the 1970s, David Byrne dropped out of art school, moved to New York, and started a band called Talking Heads. In the years since, he has won Grammys, an Oscar. He's been inducted into the Rock and Roll Hall of Fame. He won a special Tony Award for his Broadway show. He has created books and scores and theater pieces and artworks and a new immersive play that is being performed here in Chicago right now. All of which makes you wonder, what could he have accomplished if he had just gotten that art degree? David Byrne, welcome to Wait, Wait, Don't Tell Me.
11: Thank you.
4: So,
11: So good to be in Chicago virtually.
4: It's great to have you here virtually, because in Chicago people can still see your play, your experience called Theater of the Mind. It's been running for months here with the Goodman Theater. I have been to it. I don't know if you'd even say seen it. I have experienced it. But I can't really explain adequately what it is. Can you?
11: I can try a little bit. Okay. As an audience member, you're given a new identity, and you go through with a group of 16 people, and you're kind of your friends, your acquaintances, your workmates with an actor. And you go through different rooms and you experience kind of perceptual illusions and different things that make you doubt what you're seeing, what you're smelling, what you're tasting, what you're hearing.
4: Yeah, but you skipped, I think, an important detail, which is that actor you mentioned who leads you and the other members of your small group is named David.
11: Yeah, you left that out.
4: Do you ever sort of come to snuck into Chicago and just checked on it, come to see it yourself, gone through the experience?
11: Oh, lots of times. Yes. I've been a member of the audience.
4: And do people, I'm assuming, they must recognize you.
11: Well, maybe they do. Maybe they do. I don't know. I don't try not to pay attention to
4: them. You think you're in a group?
11: Because I'm trying to pay attention to, like, how's the actor doing?
4: Yeah.
11: Is the actor selling these ideas? Is the actor selling this part?
4: I'm just trying to imagine there's a group of, as you said, 16 people going through this thing over the course of about 90 minutes, and they're all, I'm just imagining, they're all standing there going, is that David Byrne? Is that, he looked, does,
11: No, that's another actor. Right?
4: Exactly. This must be part of the concept.
11: It's part of the show, yes.
4: Exactly.
3: Well, I'm thinking of the actor when he sees you like,
4: oh boy.
11: Yes, who am I now?
4: Yeah, exactly. I was joking about it earlier, but when you quit art school to move to New York and pursue your own art and your music, did anybody give you grief? Were anybody like, David, you can't quit school, you're going to get your degree?
11: No, quite the opposite. I showed a teacher there the stuff that I was doing, the artwork I was doing, and he said, we don't teach that stuff here.
4: Really?
11: You should go to New York and try your luck.
4: Really?
11: That was good advice.
4: Apparently. Do you think that person was really impressed with you and felt you should put your work on the world, or was just trying to let you down gently?
11: Yes, it could have been either one.
4: Yeah, really good.
11: It could have been like, yeah, you're not going anywhere with this. You know, I'm not gonna say that.
4: No.
11: Yeah.
7: Even art professors know the degree is pointless.
4: Exactly. Speaking of advice, we heard a story that when you were starting Talking Heads, the band, starting to perform in downtown stages, CBGBs, Lou Reed himself gave you some fashion advice. Is that true?
11: Well, yeah. He looked at me and said, I had really hairy arms at that point. Really hairy. I mean, I've seen photos. Now they're not. I don't know where the hair went. But he said, you should never wear short sleeves.
7: Body shamed you.
4: Yeah. I guess that explains the suit when you think about it.
11: Yeah.
4: Your show American Utopia, which ended up on Broadway earning you a Tony, featured you and the other performers, including musicians, in gray suits, monochrome suits, and bare feet. Back when you were doing American Utopia, did you and your ensemble keep stepping on sharp objects?
11: Actually, we were really lucky.
4: Really?
11: Now, some of the band and dancers, performers said, no, I'm going to put on some little fake shoes.
4: Really?
11: Shoes.
4: Back in the...
11: Yeah, we had these little slippers.
4: Yeah.
11: That were, you know, colored according to their skin tone. And then I would go up and draw toes.
4: Ha ha ha! Oh, you want to wear them, huh? Well, they got to look right here. Just stay still.
11: They got to look like you got bare feet.
4: I wanted to ask you about one more thing before we move to our game. It's famously, you are a bicyclist, a bicycle enthusiast, an advocate. And you ride all over New York City on your bicycle. Does anybody, like in a car ever or a truck, recognize you just as they're about to run you over and decide not to?
11: You mean, does, the fact that they might recognize me, does that give me some protection?
4: Exactly. They're like, that son of a bitch, I'm going to go, it's David Byrne. Let him go.
11: Oh, no, you can't run over a famous guy.

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1: Zombie movie with his Night of the Living Dead and its sequels. Before he made his name with the brain-eating undead, what was his job? A, directing short films for Mr. Rogers' Neighborhood. B, performing as a street mime in Toronto. Or C, he was a night watchman in a mortuary with a lot of time on his hands.
2: Oh, I'd be really tempted to say night watchman in a mortuary, but that's probably too good to be true.
1: Yeah.
2: So I think I have to go with number two.
1: We're going to go with performed as a street mime in Toronto.
2: Yeah.
1: No, he actually directed short films for Mr. Rogers. This is true. Before he made Night of the Living Dead, Mr. Romero made such films as How Light Bulbs Are Made and Mr. Rogers Gets a Tonsillectomy.
3: Two terrifying films.
1: Absolutely. There's still two more chances. Although Night of the Living Dead, that early movie, made George Romero very famous, it did not make him rich.
2: Why?
1: Here are your choices. A, he lost his share of the profits on a bet he made in the 1969 Super Bowl. B, the distributor forgot to put that little Circle C copyright mark on the poster. Or C, he was successfully sued by the HG Bakery Company, makers of Living Bread.
2: I'm going to say the copyright thing, but...
1: You're right. That's what happened. It turns out, if you don't put that little C mark on something, it's not copyrighted, so anybody, from the moment it was released, was able to show it for free. Okay, last question. If you get this right, you win. Since Night of the Living Dead, of course, created the genre, there have been countless zombie movies, including which of these? Which of these is real? A, Zombiever, about innocent campers attacked by undead beavers. B, Flight of the Living Dead, about zombies on a plane. Or C, Nudist Colony of the Dead, which is self-explanatory.
2: Which one is real and which one is not real?
1: Which one is real?
2: Which one is real? The first one.
1: Yes, Zombiever is real, but... As you probably guessed, all of them are real. Those are all zombie movies you can see if you're a completist. Also, how did David Byrne do on our quiz?
4: Well, he passed this test 2 out of 3. Great.
1: Congratulations.
2: That's all it takes.
1: That's all it takes. David Byrne.
2: Can I get my degree now?
1: You do. Right. You can. David Byrne is a Grammy-winning musician and one of the founding members of Talking Heads. His interactive theater experience, Theater of the Mind, is happening in Chicago right now. Come and experience it. More information is at theaterofthemindchicago.com. David Byrne, what a joy to talk to you. Thank you so much.
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1: 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From NPR and WBEZ Chicago, this is Wait, Wait, Don't Tell Me, the NPR News Quiz. I'm Alzo Slade. We're playing this week with Alonzo Bowden, Rob Anderson, and Rachel Coster. And here again is your host at the Studebaker Theater in Chicago, Illinois, Peter Sagal.
2: Thank you, Alzo. Thank you so much. Thanks, everybody. In just a minute, Alzo reads us his journal, and turns out it's just full of limericks. It's our listener limerick challenge. If you'd like to play, give us a call at 1-888-WAIT-WAIT. That's 1-888-924-8924. Right now, panel, it is time for more questions for you from the week's news. Alonzo, Tombstone Pizza announced they're releasing a special October frozen pizza. It's pizza that's topped with pepperoni and what?
3: It's a new pizza topping they're adding?
2: Well, it's a topping that comes with this. It's a special Halloween-themed pizza.
3: Candy corn?
2: Yes!
4: Whoa.
2: You know what's funny? You know what's funny? When I said Halloween and you went right to candy corn, all of a sudden I felt so terrible for what your childhood must have been. If I say Halloween and you think of candy and that's the candy that came to your mind, Alonzo...
3: No, because that's the candy that's always in the news.
2: It is?
3: Every Halloween, there's a controversy over candy corn. Is it good? Is it bad? What does it taste like? It has nothing to do with corn, this or that. Peter, it may not appear so, but I'm a bit of a news nerd, Peter, believe it or not.
2: Okay.
3: After 100 episodes, I thought you might pick up on that.
2: I think, well...
4: So it melts, I guess.
2: Well, here's the thing. So you get the pizza... It comes with the pizza, with the pepperoni on it, and a little packet of candy corn. So presumably the idea is you bake the pizza, you take it out, you sprinkle the candy corn on it in the manner of...
5: Parmesan.
2: Fresh, exactly, or red pepper, except it's candy corn.
4: Have these people eaten food before? That's not going to work. Like,
1: you don't sprinkle candy corn. Those things are heavy. Yeah. It's more of a placement.
2: Yeah. The tweezers, that's what they do in the fine restaurants.
5: I am not discerning about pizza at all. You could put anything on that. It could be cold, moldy, just kind of scrape off a little piece, and it's still good to me. The candy corn sounds amazing.
4: Girl, you are crazy.
5: If I could dunk... I don't care.
4: Am I going to get sick sitting next to you? Just curious.
5: It gives it an extra...
2: Yeah, Rachel's like, it's not moldy. It's just an adorable little fur coat on my pizza. Rachel, this week we heard about a new concept... called attention infidelity. It's when people in a relationship neglect their partners and instead spend all their time with what?
5: Their phone.
2: Exactly right.
5: Oh, it makes me sick to think of. I'm sorry to hear that.
2: There was a pregnant pause there. I was expecting to get some kind of confession.
5: No, I don't have a boyfriend to ignore. But if I did, I wouldn't, because what a gift to share your life with someone else, I imagine.
2: Hypothetically.
5: Time spent in real life is time that matters, and time spent on your phone is time watching fruits cheat on each other because of AI. I was watching someone ignore their loved one on the bus while I was on my way here, and I was thinking about how sad it made me. But that's not interesting to talk about, so I'm sorry I brought it up.
3: I think, can I bring up a somewhat related question?
2: You may.
3: Why are we still calling them phones?
2: That's a good question.
3: It's like the least use, you know, I saw this whole thing about the new Apple folding phone or whatever. People like, $2,000 for a phone? I'm like, no, $2,000 for a computer that folds up and fits in your pocket.
2: Right.
3: Like, they're not phones anymore.
2: Well, if you call them something else, what would it be, and how could you convince people to use that term?
5: My life. My precious.
3: See, Peter, you're trying to slip me into that tech bro role,
2: yeah,
3: so I'll never get a date again.
2: Yeah.
3: I'm on to you, Peter.
6: We got a vest fitted for you back in the day.
7: You're only looking for attention. You only notice it because I'm never around. You're only looking for attention.
2: Coming up, it's Lightning Fill in the Blank, but first it's the game where you have to listen for the rhyme. If you'd like to play on air, call or leave a message at 1-888-WAIT-WAIT. That's 1-888-924-8924. You can see us most weeks right here at the Studebaker Theater in downtown Chicago, or you can join us on the road. 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For tickets information to all our live events, go to nprpresents.org. 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Hi, you're on Wait Wait, Don't Tell Me.
8: Hi, this is Rachel Simonson from Billings, Montana.
2: Billings, Montana, a beautiful place. What do you do there?
8: I am a charitable giving specialist at a senior living community.
2: Wow. So you work at a senior living community where seniors live?
8: And seniors live there.
2: And your job is to go around and talk with the residents about exactly how they should screw their children by giving their money away.
8: Or, as I like to say, they can disinherit the IRS and make sure that the people who run out of money always have a home with us.
2: Oh.
6: Did she say disinherit the IRS?
2: Yeah, I think what you mean is the money that you give to charity, you don't have to pay taxes on or an estate tax or anything like that. It's not like the IRS offended you and you're cutting them out of the will. Welcome to the show, Rachel. You, of course, are going to play our Listener Limerick Challenge, which means that Alzo Slade right here is going to perform for you 3 news-related limericks with the last word or phrase missing from each. If you can fill in that last word or phrase correctly, and 2 of the limericks will be a winner. Ready to go?
8: I am.
2: Here's your first limerick.
6: I'm approaching each morsel with dread. Eat it plain or enhance it with spread. At this overblown price, I must savor each slice. $60 for a plain loaf of
8: bread.
2: Right. The bakery Rye in New York City is going viral for their $60 loaf of, wait for it, rye bread. And it's not even party-sized or covered in gold leaf. For $60, a loaf of bread better have a $50 bill stuffed inside. Wow. Have you tasted the rye? No. We bought it as an investment.
5: Can you write it off on your taxes?
2: Maybe. I don't know. Well, we have an expert. Can you write off a $60 loaf of bread in your taxes?
8: Probably not.
2: Okay.
4: When I first heard about this, I thought it was a front for the mob because a lot of those businesses pop up in New York. I'm not going to name them because they'll kill me. Gristiti's. But they also, at this rye place, they slice them and then they put wet toppings on them and they sit all day. So they're pre-decorated, and you get a wet piece of... Have you seen this? Have you been
5: here?
4: Have
5: you ever been to Denmark? That's, like, that, typical.
4: That yeah. answers that.
2: Yeah, it really does. All right, here is your next limerick.
6: I've got a wild storm that's internal. When I write it down, it's less infernal. But it makes me feel bleak, and someone might peek. So it's time I stop keeping a...
8: Journal.
2: Yes. A cultural reporter at the Washington Post says journaling might be actually bad for you, which is surprising because it's long been recommended by the wellness industry and the people who like to sit with a hardcover notebook in the middle of a coffee shop and see if anyone notices them. Now, this writer explained, of course, keeping a journal, think about when you tend to write things down. It's been hard times, so keeping a journal will just remind you of the darkest periods of your life. But the real danger, she says, is that people might read them.
4: Hold on. Don't we keep journals so they can be read by somebody?
2: Really?
4: Like, I, when I was a kid, I was writing things down so my mom could find it. I was like, she would ground me, and I'm like, that
2: Really?
4: She'll pay for this. Yeah, and then I'd leave it somewhere where she could find it. No? Isn't it just to, like, kind of get attention?
2: So anyway, this woman thinks maybe you shouldn't keep a journal. Here's your last limerick.
6: their garments so flowy they might drown. It's a new trend with which I'm not quite down. They are giving street cred to what mom wore to bed. They are all heading out in a
8: nightgown.
2: Yes, nightgown. They're back. Old-timey nightgowns with, you know, the high lacy neck and the long itchy sleeves are apparently this year's new little black dress. It's an outfit that says to the world, you boy, buy me the biggest goose you can find at the market.
4: The kids yearn to bed rot.
2: I'm sorry, we can't.
5: I think it's because no one wants to shave their legs. Everyone wants to be bloated, which feels good.
4: I support that, yeah.
5: If you're bloated, you've got to let it out. And you should always be ready to go to bed.
2: Right.
6: You're in the club and it's like, well, I'm sleepy.
2: Also, how did Rachel do in our quiz?
6: She did great. 3 out of 3, perfect score.
2: Congratulations.
8: Thank you.
2: Thank you so much for playing, Rachel. Take care.
8: Me too. Thanks so much.
2: It is now time for our final game, Lightning Fill in the Blank. Each of our players will have 60 seconds in which to answer as many fill in the blank questions as they can. Each correct answer now worth 2 points. Alzo, can you give us the scores?
6: Of course. Rob and Rachel each have 2, and Alonzo is blazing in the lead with 4.
2: Oh my gosh, how did that happen? Okay, well, that means Rob and Rachel are tied for second. Rachel, I'm going to arbitrarily pick you to go first. Here we go. The clock will start when they begin your first question, fill in the blank. This week, health officials said that October is the best month to get the blank shot.
5: COVID. Flu.
2: No. I'll give it to you. This week, a new report shows that Democrats account for the majority of mail-in blank requests.
5: Voting.
2: Right. This week, police in Latvia were called in to break up a fight between blank and blank.
5: Bad guys and the good guys.
2: No, between a badger and a hedgehog. After multiple reports of injuries, Six Flags announced they were permanently closing their X2 blank.
5: It's a roller coaster.
2: It is, yes. On Monday, middle-aged basketball star blank made his first appearance as a Philadelphia 76er.
5: I don't know. Oh, my God. You're giving me the worst ones ever.
2: LeBron James. This week, a man who crashed his car into the front of a Texas grocery store explained that he did it because blank.
5: Because he was late to become a black belt.
2: No. He crashed it through the front of a grocery store because he really needed to use the bathroom.
5: I've been there.
2: The man was panicked when he got to the store at 4:30 a.m. and found out it was closed, so he did what any of us in that situation would do. He got back in the car, hit the gas, and crashed right through the front windows, ending up a really good distance down one aisle toward the back of the grocery store because, you know, if you're going to smash your car through a window to get to the bathroom, why not drive the whole way?
5: I had E. coli for a summer, and I had thoughts like this every single day. There was not a building that I would not find a way into to use the bathroom when it happened.
4: How many times have you had E. coli?
5: Shut up. Continuous, a month.
2: Yeah.
6: You know
2: tell me again about eating moldy pizzas.
5: They taste good. Oh, my God. You guys are so judgmental.
2: Also, how did Rachel do in her quiz?
5: You don't have to say, actually.
6: She got 3 right for 6 more points, total of 8.
2: All right.
5: Okay. I'll take them.
2: All right. Rob, you ready to do this? You're up next. Fill in the blank. This week, a group of 100 scientists released a report warning that blank temperatures were rising faster than predicted.
4: Sea level. Ocean.
2: Ocean temperatures, yes. On Monday, blank's Starship rocket reached orbit for the first time.
4: SpaceX?
2: Yes, this week police in Fiji are suspecting an inside job after $10 million worth of cocaine stored in their evidence locker was blanked.
4: Stolen?
2: No, it was replaced by $30 worth of flour.
4: Of course.
2: Of course. On Thursday, online retail giant Blank unveiled a complete redesign of their Kindle e-readers.
4: Amazon.
2: Right. Following heavy rains that led to flooding this week, residents in a New Jersey town were shocked when they saw Blank going down the streets of their city.
4: The Zombieverse.
2: No. Beware the Zombieverse. No. A shark. After a nor'easter caused flooding across the East Coast, several people in a New Jersey town filmed a shark swimming through the town streets. It was even caught swimming up someone's driveway, which was scary, but it was even scarier when it got up to their front porch and was like, DoorDash. Also, how did Rob do in our quiz?
6: He and Rachel are best friends, tied up.
2: So how many, then, does Alonzo need to win?
6: Alonzo, 2 to tie, 3 to win. Hey,
3: that's you still never pressure. Know. That's still pressure.
2: It's still pressure. Here we go. This is for the game, Alonzo. Fill in the blank. On Wednesday, White House lawyers returned to court to defend Trump's global blanks.
3: Tariffs.
2: Right. Following a meeting with the White House, top tech executives signed a pledge to self-police blank development.
3: AI.
2: Right. This week, Chanel, Dior, and Louis Vuitton all held shows during Blanks Fashion Week.
3: Paris.
2: Right. After a judge approved their settlement with 12 states, the merger between Paramount and Blank was allowed to proceed.
3: Warner Brothers.
2: Warner Brothers is right. This week, a crane collapsed on a house in Florida while it was being used to blank.
3: This is Florida. It could be anything. I don't know, launch alligators?
2: No, while it was being used to remove another crane that had collapsed on the same house.
3: That fits.
2: It really does. On Monday, the FDA warned of a blank outbreak tied to raw cheese.
3: E. coli?
2: E. coli, yes. An E. coli outbreak.
3: Yeah, well, wow.
2: On Tuesday, fans of Backpack were thrilled when he was named the winner of Fat Blank Week.
3: Oh, Fat Bear Week.
2: Right. This week, the Guardian newspaper in England warned that that country is running dangerously low on blank.
3: England's running low on, I don't know, sausage?
2: No, England is running low on hunky guys. Organizers of the Mr. England campaign realized they had a problem this week when they noticed the pageant was only 13 days away and only 7 guys had signed up. Turns out, England only has 4 handsome men, and every single one of them is busy auditioning to be the next James Bond. Alzo, did Alonzo do well enough to win?
6: Alonzo kicked ass.
2: Yes.
6: He got 6 right for 12 more points, total of 16, and the win.
2: Congratulations.
3: Thank you.
2: Coming up, our panelists predict, how will the lonely tech bros rehabilitate their romantic image? 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Philip Goedeker writes our limericks, our public address announcer is Paul Friedman, our ops manager is Jasira Vardak. Thanks to the staff and crew at the Studebaker Theater, BJ Lederman composed our theme. Our program is produced by Jennifer Mills, Miles Nornbus, and Lillian King. Special thanks this week to Blythe Robertson, Gary Yeck, Janie Hoffman, and Dom Banyas. Peter Gwynn has a dog. Emma Choi is our vibe curator. Technical direction is from Lorna White. Our CFO is Colin Miller. Our production manager is Robert Newhouse. Our senior producer is Ian Chillog. And the executive producer, wait, wait, don't tell me, that's Mike Danforth. Now panel, how will tech bros get their mojo back? Rachel Koster.
9: Who cares?
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2: And Alonzo Bowden.
3: They're going to keep it in-house by ordering AI women from Amazon.
6: And if any of that happens, panel, we'll ask you about it on Wait, Wait, Don't Tell Me.
2: Thank you, Alzo Slade. Thanks also to Rachel Koster, Alonzo Bowden. Thanks to Rob Anderson. Congrats on a great debut. Thanks to all of you here in the Studebaker Theater and everybody out there listening wherever you are. I'm Peter Sagal. We'll see you next week.

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1: Mail-in voting is underway for Wisconsin's midterm elections. 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
5: trivia we hope is not a scam.
4: Adam Arkin is a director and actor who many know from Chicago Hope, a show that started at the same time as a certain other medical drama.
6: ER was this huge phenomenon. We had to settle for being a hit.
5: And Lacey Mosley is the creator of the hit podcast Scam Goddess, where she investigates con jobs. But she says not all scams are created equal.
7: If you're scamming up on rich corporations or the government that is clearly scamming us, I am all for
4: Get ready for a lot of fun.
6: It's a wild ride and well worth everyone's time.
5: And some tough trivia.
7: Y'all are going to have me come up here looking stupid. I make money off of this. Jay Keith, I will flip this table.
4: Oh, no. From Maximum Fun and LAist,
5: it's Go Fact Yourself.
4: But first, news.
8: Live from NPR News in Washington, I'm Linda Kenyon. The president of Cornell University has released a video statement now that a new investigation is underway into allegations of a gang rape on campus. Michael Kotlikoff.
9: There are real legal and privacy limits on what we can say. But we will make a greater effort to explain what we can, to provide context about the actions Cornell has taken, and to be more transparent.
8: The woman alleges she was drugged, incapacitated, and gang-raped at a Cornell University frat house in October of 2024. She reported the alleged assault to police about 3 weeks later, but a prosecutor at that time declined to pursue any charges against the seven fraternity members after reviewing the police summary of the allegations. New York's governor has now named New York Attorney General Letitia James as a special prosecutor in the case. The U.S. Coast Guard is searching the waters off south of Nantucket, Massachusetts, for a Canadian Air ambulance that disappeared early today while traveling from Bermuda to Boston. NPR's Frank Langford reports.
10: The Gulfstream G-100 is believed to have been carrying six people on board when it lost contact with air traffic control, according to the Coast Guard. Flight data show the jet dropped at least 9,000 feet over 2 minutes, then leveled off for several more minutes before disappearing. The pilot declared an emergency, according to Nantucket Memorial Airport. During an exchange, air traffic control asked the pilot of the air ambulance, quote, "You're coming in blind?" A fire rescue dispatcher warned emergency crews the plane was suffering from electrical issues and had lost radio and radar, according to audio on Broadcastify, and that was also reviewed by the Boston Globe. The Coast Guard has deployed two search and rescue planes, as well as a helicopter and a motor lifeboat. Frank Langford, NPR News.
8: The U.S. says citizens needing help in Brazil should not come to its embassy or consular facilities. It's an unusual suspension that comes as Brazilians go to the polls.
11: Citing unspecified security concerns, the U.S. announced the closure of its diplomatic missions beginning Friday. The U.S. State Department did not say what prompted the closures, nor when consular services would resume operations. Federal police in Brazil said they had not found evidence of a threat after carrying out preventative searches in Sao Paulo and near Brasilia. the presidential race pits incumbent leftist Luis Ignacio Lula da Silva against conservative Flavio Bolsonaro, the son of former far-right President Jair Bolsonaro, who's under house arrest for plotting a coup. Crime and corruption are high on voters' list of main issues, as well as U.S. relations and its intensified interventions in Brazilian affairs. Carrie Kahn, NPR News, Rio de Janeiro.
8: You're listening to NPR News. A new study shows that eating with another person may help you manage your blood sugar. As NPR's Burley McCoy reports, researchers gave two groups of participants the same amount of bread to eat, then measured how their blood sugar rose and recovered.
12: In one group, the participants ate their bread alone. In the other, someone else was in the room. And they found the social eaters recovered quicker. That is, their blood sugar didn't spike as high or came back down quicker, or both. Lead author and behavioral neuroscientist Shira Adzeel says this might be because humans are social animals.
13: If my brain develops in a social context, my brain learns to regulate my glucose levels in social proximity.
12: She says other people may be a social cue the brain uses to start processing sugar earlier, for example, by releasing insulin, which helps regulate blood sugar. The results appear in the journal Science Advances. Burley McCoy, NPR News.
8: A National Guard member deployed to Washington, D.C. as part of President Trump's initiative has been arrested for carrying an unauthorized firearm. The Associated Press reports specialist Jacob Noonan was arrested after a traffic stop by U.S. Park Police and charged with that gun-related offense. Noonan was off duty, not in uniform, and driving his personal vehicle at the time. This is the second time in 2 months that a member of the task force has been arrested. The presence of National Guard members in Washington has been contentious since the deployment began in August of 2025. I'm Linda Kenyon, NPR News in Washington.
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16: Are you a real know-it-all? 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Do you drive people crazy when you start a sentence with, well, actually? Well, guess what? You can go fact yourself! Welcome to Go Fact Yourself, the show where we quiz the smartest people we know and find out why they love what they love. I'm Helen Hong. Thank you. Thank you. And now from the Crawford at LAist in Pasadena, here's our moderator, Jakey Van Stratton.
17: Hey, thank you so much. Hello, Helen.
16: Hello, Jakey.
17: Well, Helen, as some of our regular listeners may know, we have been doing something a little bit different instead of our usual banter at the top of the show.
16: Yes, we have.
17: For the last few episodes, we have been doing a segment that we call
16: Tom Hanks, Come On, Go Fact Yourself.
17: That's right. It's pretty much a desperate plea for Tom Hanks to be on the show and his wife, Rita Wilson. Well, Helen, I have an exciting update. Somebody on our team has actually been in touch with Tom Hanks's office, and we got this reply.
16: Okay.
17: Tom and Rita are big fans and supporters of public radio.
16: Yes, they are.
17: But unfortunately, the timing will not work out on this. He is scheduled to be working out of town.
16: Oh,
17: thank you for thinking of him / them. And keep up the good work, which is very encouraging as well. Mm-hmm. I think we're going to need a new title for this segment. Mm-hmm. Helen, what do you got?
16: Taylor Swift, Come On, Go Fact Yourself.
17: It has to work. Helen Hong, everybody. Today on Go Fact Yourself, two guests will compete to answer questions about facts they know, facts they may not know, and frankly, facts they should know. Plus, we'll meet actual experts on two very different topics. And finally, we'll declare one of our guests the winner of today's show. Let's get started and meet today's guest, Helen, who is playing tonight.
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17: Lacey and Adam. Hello, hello. Nice to see y'all. Well, Lacey, on your Scam Goddess podcast, you investigate all sorts of scams, both famous and obscure. And you've actually said that you have a love for con artists.
7: Yes. Listen, I believe that there are scams that harm people, like when you're scamming person to person or you're scamming down on people who need things. Mm-hmm. But if you're scamming up on rich corporations or the government that is clearly scamming us, I am all for it.
5: You're like the Robin Hood of scamming.
7: Yes, we can all learn something from scammers. We call them con artists, right? Heavy on the C-O-N, confidence artist. So we can all be a little more confident. Maybe we don't have to do crime, but, you know, I like to walk into rooms as if I'm there to case the place.
5: And Adam, people know you as an actor on shows like Chicago Hope and guest starring on Frasier and The West Wing, but you're also a very accomplished TV director. Why did you want to direct, and like, how was it when you got that opportunity?
6: I liked the idea of challenging myself, and I had worked with enough directors that I felt like I could bring something to the table. I've really loved directing. I feel like I learn something every time I do it.
17: Wonderful. Well, we'll get to chat with you two a little more later, but we did ask each of you to provide us with a few topics outside your field of work that you know and love. Lacey, for you, you said it was Love Island USA Season 8.
7: Oh, the collective groan.
17: Beyonce, and all the ways AI has tricked consumers, business, celebrities, venture capitalists, banks, and investors.
5: Ooh.
17: Whereas Adam, you said you know and love Stanley Kubrick movies, Japanese food, especially sushi, and drums and percussion. Later on, we'll ask each of you some in-depth trivia questions about one of those topics, but first, we're going to get your thoughts on something you might know nothing about. It is time to split some hairs with our What's the Difference round. We'll have one question for each of you, each worth up to 2 points, and of course, the other person has a chance to steal. Your topic today, Comic-Con. First up in Comic-Con is Lacey. Lacey, your question comes from a listener. Who is it, Helen?
5: I will let them tell you themselves because we have a listener recording. Listeners, if you'd like to submit a suggestion for our What's the Difference round, go to gofactyourpod.com and click on Get Involved. Okay, play it.
18: Hello, Jay Keith, Helen, and guests. This is Jert Shrosky from Winnipeg, Manitoba, Canada. My question for What's the Difference is, while both are things you'd find at Comic-Con, what's the difference between a comic book and a graphic novel? Love the show. Thanks.
17: All right, thank you so much, Jarrett. All right, Lacey, you heard Jarrett. What is the difference between a comic book and a graphic novel?
7: A comic book has illustrations on every page, mm-hmm. and a graphic novel has, like, some photos in between, but has, like, more novel. Like mm-hmm. comic books are, like, photos with, like, captions, like, pow, bang! I know comic books.
17: Yeah.
7: And then graphic novels are, like, a book that also has illustration in it.
17: All right, we've got Lacey's answer. We don't know yet if she's entirely correct. Adam, anything you'd like to add or change to try to get a point?
6: Graphic novel is thicker.
17: Oh. Yeah. All right, very succinctly said. Well, this segment needs to be bagged and boarded. Let's go to Helen Hong at the judges table for the facts.
5: Here are the facts. A comic book physically is usually smaller and thinner than a graphic novel. And traditionally bound by staples, a new issue is usually released periodically, often with a continuing story over multiple issues. A graphic novel is usually larger and thicker than a comic book and bound like a book, either paperback or hardcover, with a thick, flat spine. It's often issued only once, often with a single standalone story.
17: That's right. Now, we're wading into some controversial territory here because some have argued that graphic novel is a prejudicial term meant to look down on the work and audience of comic books, and there shouldn't be any distinction between them. In fact, according to Encyclopedia Britannica, no equivalent term is required in continental Europe or in Japan, where the acceptance of comics as both an art form and a literary form is unproblematic. But of course, here in America, everything is problematic. Helen, how did our guest do?
5: Half a point for Lacey for saying there were more pages. And then Adam, I'm going to give you half a point for mic dropping with thicker.
17: Half a point each. Very nice. All right, up next in Comic-Con is Adam. Adam, your question also comes from a listener. Who is it this time, Helen?
5: It's from Claire Tobin of Chicago, Illinois. And we know Claire. She was one of our contestants in this year's Listener Tournament Championship episode.
17: All right, Adam, Claire asks, while it's possible that you could see a comic book at either one, what's the difference between a conference and a convention? A conference and a convention.
19: A convention has more goods for sale, collectibles, retail, and collectibles.
17: Whereas a conference?
19: A conference would just be people like-minded converging in one place.
17: A beautiful image. Yeah. All right, we've got Adam's answer. Lacey, anything you'd like to add or change?
7: Yeah, I'm going to take a page out of Adam's book. I'm going to say that conventions are longer than conferences. The conventions I've been to usually span across multiple days, mm-hmm. and they'll have different events and things you can go to. I feel like a conference is like a day-long event, and we all got that badge on in front of us, and then we have lunch, and then we go home. But a convention, usually, people are coming from out of town. There's some kind of Superdome involved. And
17: some kind of Superdome.
7: Oh, yeah. You know, the Holiday Inn is booked.
17: All right. Well, conventional wisdom says we should end this segment. Let's go to Helen Hong at the judges' table for the facts.
5: Here are the facts. A conference is a gathering of professionals in a specific industry or company and usually intended to share information about new techniques and technologies and for people to network. A convention is a gathering of people with a common interest, whether it's comic books, Star Trek, knitting, or any other nerdy thing that we love, and often has an element of commerce where people can buy and sell items related to their common interest.
17: That
5: ooing in the audience.
17: How about that? Okay. Yeah.
19: Here comes another half point.
7: Which one's longer?
17: That's right. And speaking of buying and selling, I once had a table at a baseball card convention where I sold almost enough cards to pay for the table and parking. Almost. Helen, how did our guest do?
5: So, Adam, I'm going to give you 1 point because you did say the goods for sale, retail, part of a convention, and you also said people like-minded for conference. So, 1 point.
17: 1 point for Adam. Very nice. Well, let's get to know our guests a little bit better. Lacey Mosley, as an actor, you've starred in TV series like Going Dutch, Lopez vs. Lopez, a Black Lady sketch show, and the reboot of iCarly, for which you were nominated for a Kids' Choice Award. And your hit podcast, Scam Goddess, has led to a book, a TV series, a sold-out live tour, has been named a Time Magazine Best Podcast, and won 2 Webby Awards and 2 iHeartRadio Podcast Awards.
7: Wow. Thank you. Oh my gosh, Jay Keith, do my funeral.
17: I am available for funerals, but hopefully not for a very long
7: yes,
17: time.
7: Yes, it was so good.
17: Well, you obviously are in the midst of an amazing career, but in your book, you say, my career is my biggest scam.
7: Yeah.
17: How do you mean?
7: Because acting is so nebulous. Nobody tells you how to do this. And like when I started, it was just like throwing things at the wall to see what sticks. You know what I mean?
5: Same.
7: You go on Craigslist and there's like some guys like, yeah, we're making a thing. And like, okay, the alleyway. Maybe I'm a star. Maybe I never return. I don't know. You know, the photographers, like everything. In the industry is a scam. Even how I started this podcast was a scam. And I just, like, I love scams and cons because, like, there's so much theatrics in it. You know, some people wearing costumes. They got accents. They're making up lies all the time. They got live journals. There's so many things in the scam world, and it's kind of the grift that keeps on giving. There's so much funny about it. There's also ways that we can save people's lives and people can share things with us.
5: Oh, my goodness. Wow. Lacey Mosley.
17: It's a shame you're not passionate about it, really. Well, Scam Goddess is now in a new format. It's available as a video show on YouTube. Tell us about what that transition's been like for you.
7: So I'm really excited for the fans and also for the new people that we're going to engage with in this platform. We're excited for people to also get the live video. You'll see the scammers we're talking about, the videos we're referencing. It's basically a TV show. But if you want to watch the TV show that's already on Hulu, you can watch all 8 episodes of Scam Goddess now on Hulu. Or you can pick up my book or hear my book anywhere books are sold. They're all called Scam Goddess, keeping the brand real strong. But yeah, it's part humor. It's also part safety for you and your family and yours. And it's also, you learn scams throughout history. We go from the 1800s up into what just dropped today on Threads or Twitter or wherever you may have. Yeah.
17: Well, Adam Arkin, as a director, you have led more than 100 episodes across some 50 TV series, including Succession, Fargo, Billions, Sons of Anarchy, Grey's Anatomy, The Americans, and Poker Face. You're a director, executive producer, and a recurring actor on MGM Plus's new series, American Hostage. And as an actor, you've been on Broadway, in movies, and in TV shows like Northern Exposure, Frasier, and all 141 episodes of Chicago Hope. You've been nominated for a Tony Award, Primetime Emmy Award, SAG Awards, Directors Guild Awards, and won a Daytime Emmy for Outstanding Directing.
5: Scam that.
17: Yeah. This show called American Hostage is a psychological thriller. It is getting a lot of buzz, and it stars the Emmy Award-winning John Hamm and Giovanni Ribisi. Tell us about the show and how you got involved with it.
19: It's about a disgruntled customer who takes a mortgage broker hostage. It became a media event because the hostage taker demanded that the most eminent radio personality be the person that he wanted to be negotiating with. Mm. The performances by John Hamm and Giovanni Ribisi are unbelievable, and it's just really great work.
17: Well, I have to ask you about Chicago Hope. You appeared in all 141 episodes. I was remembering it premiered on the very same night as ER, another medical show that took place in Chicago.
19: Yeah.
17: The media at the time, I remember, was trying to play that up as a rivalry. Did you feel that it was a rivalry?
19: Initially, I didn't. What made it start feeling that way more was the fact that with the incredible success that ER had, they started reconfiguring our show to kind of resemble ER in certain ways. And in doing that, I think it lost some of the identity that we had started out with. ER was this huge phenomenon. We had to settle for being a hit. You know,
5: I know, I was going to say 100 episodes, boo-hoo. 141,
17: yeah.
5: Come on.
17: Well, the show mostly filmed in L.A., but you got to do some things on location in Chicago. And I have to imagine that one of the coolest would be hitting golf balls from home plate in Wrigley Field.
19: That was unbelievable. Yeah, Mandy Patinkin and I got... Mandy was playing a heart surgeon who had saved a guy who was the custodian of Wrigley Field. Mm-hmm. It was quite memorable, yeah.
17: Oh. Were there other cool things you got to do on location in Chicago?
19: Not so much in Chicago. There were many cool things I got to do, including I played a brain surgeon on the show, so I actually got to be present for a couple of brain procedures,
5: actual brain surgery?
19: Yeah, I was in the OR when they were, in one case where they were working on a woman who had a Parkinsonian tremor.
17: And are you one of those actors who are like, okay, now I got this, let me...
19: Mandy was so committed to work that he started like learning the stitching techniques of surgeons. He played a heart surgeon on the show. I feel I'm totally qualified to work on anybody that would allow Mandy to operate on him.
17: Very good. Well, it's so wonderful to have you both, Adam Arkin and Lacey Mosley. Helen, what is our score going into the break?
5: Going into the break, Lacey Mosley has half a point and Adam Arkin has a point and a half.
17: All right, but those scores are bound to change as we move on to questions about topics our guests have chosen for themselves. That's all up ahead when we come back on Go Fact Yourself.
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5: Welcome back to Go Fact Fact Yourself with our guests, Lacey Mosley and Adam Arkin. Once again, here's J.P. Van Stratton.
17: Thank you, Helen. Thank you, everybody. All right, Lacey, of your many interests, you told us that you know and love Love Island USA Season 8, Beyonce, and all the ways AI has tricked consumers, business, celebrities, venture capitalists, banks, and investors.
0: Yeah.
17: Let's find out a little bit more about each of those. First, tell us why you know and love Love Island USA Season 8.
0: Look, if you need to feel highbrow about it, then yeah, it's a social experiment, guys. And I feel like it does reflect a lot of things in society. But also, more so, it's just kind of fun to watch a bunch of hot babies run around and do dumb stuff.
17: Hot babies. All right.
0: Yes.
17: Next, tell us why you know and love Beyonce.
0: I love her music, her work ethic. When I found out that she would sing and run on the treadmill, and that's how you get more stamina performing, I would sing and run on the treadmill.
17: No.
0: But yeah, she's always been an inspiration.
17: All right. And then finally, tell us why you know and love all the ways AI has tricked consumers, business, celebrities, venture capitalists, banks, and investors.
0: Because AI is a scam that's being forced upon us. It's not necessary. It's draining our resources, polluting our water, our neighborhoods. It's extremely expensive, and it's not turning a profit. Oh, God, I can go on for days about how it is so insidious and it's really getting all of us, especially if you're out there and you have invested.
17: All right, Lacey, to summarize, you said you know and love Love Island USA Season 8, Beyonce, and all the ways AI has tricked consumers, business, celebrities, venture capitalists, banks, and investors. Today we want to quiz you about all the ways AI has tricked consumers, business, celebrities, venture capitalists, banks, and investors.
5: Girl, believe us, we tried to get Beyonce, but she was busy.
0: She was busy?
5: Yeah.
17: Well, first of all, congratulations on having the longest topic that we have ever done on the show. I will be calling it CBCVCBNI for short. Well, your topic specifically says the ways AI has tricked consumers. Do you have a favorite way AI has tricked all these people?
0: There were these AI apps that would be like, hey, put a picture in here and we'll make you an old-timey sheriff. And you're feeding the AI algorithm. You're now giving it your face. And now it's learning how to make faces. Mm. And especially as a black person, like, they test out the discrimination on us first.
5: No, get out of town.
17: And if you want a picture of yourself as an old-timey sheriff, go to Knott's Berry Farm like the rest of us. All right, well, just ahead, Lacey, we're going to enlist the help of a bona fide expert in your topic.
0: Okay, cool.
17: With an expert-level question worth up to 3 points. But before that, to let you show your love, here are 5 trivia questions about the topic, each worth 1 point.
0: Okay.
17: If you want it, you're allowed a hint for any 2 of these 5 questions. Now, Adam, do listen closely, because if Lacey answers incorrectly, you could steal. By the way, Adam, how much do you know about all the ways AI has tricked CBC, VC, BNI?
19: Nowhere near enough, but a little bit.
17: A little bit. Yeah. All right, we'll see if Lacey lets you in. Lacey, here is question number 1. As your topic suggests, AI has tricked celebrities. One such famous person went viral when she admitted on Instagram that she'd been duped into buying a dress online based on what turned out to be an AI-generated image. Who is this tricked celebrity known for her initials MJH, for starring on Clarissa Explains It All and Sabrina the Teenage Witch, and for directing episodes of the reboot of iCarly starring you, Lacey Mosley?
0: I love Melissa Joan Hart.
17: Ellen?
5: That is correct.
17: That is correct. Very good.
0: I wasn't good.
17: There was a little turn where we made sure that was a question number 1 for you, Lacey Mosley.
19: I disagree.
17: Fun fact, a common AI trick, Melissa Joan Hart purchased what she thought was a substantial and ornate embroidered dress, only to find out that it pretty much was a photo of that dress printed on a flimsy polyester fabric. Yeah, that's how they get you. All right, here's question number 2. Lacey, as your topic suggests, AI has tricked investors. For instance, just last month, an Ontario woman lost $13,000 investing in a crypto platform after she watched what she thought was a video of Canadian Prime Minister Mark Carney recommending it. It turned out that the video was what type of AI-generated digital counterfeit that mimics a person's voice and likeness?
0: May I have a hint, please?
17: Helen, how about that first hint?
5: It's not shallow, real.
0: Deepfakes, yeah.
17: Helen?
5: That is correct.
17: That is correct. Very good. Fun fact, several people were tricked by the AI-generated Prime Minister of Canada endorsing crypto. Fortunately, in the U.S., we know that our leaders would never endorse anything that people could get tricked by. And certainly nothing crypto-related.
0: No, never.
17: You're 2 for 2. Here's question number 3. As your topic suggests, consumers have been tricked by AI, and yet companies still keep making AI products for them. But which one of the following is not an actual consumer-facing AI tool? Is it Copilot, Claude, KDA, Granola, or Stable Diffusion?
0: The first 3 I know. Okay. I'm going to go with stable diffusion.
17: Helen, is it stable diffusion?
5: It is not stable diffusion.
17: No, I'm terribly sorry. Adam with a chance to steal.
19: Well, you said you know the first three, so I have to go with granola.
17: Helen?
5: It is not granola.
17: No, I'm sorry. It was Kada. It was Kada, actually. Fun fact, Microsoft's Copilot comes included on Windows computers. Claude is a popular AI chat tool. Perfect. Granola is an AI notes-taking app. Stable Diffusion is a text-to-image model. Kada is the name of a fourth-place finisher on Love Island USA Season 8.
19: Yes.
0: Honestly, I feel like I got scammed onto the show. Come up here looking stupid. I make money off of this. Jake Keith, I will flip this table.
17: Oh, no. Well, you also maybe scammed Adam a little bit because you assured him it was not that.
0: And that's what he paid for.
19: I know the first three.
0: Yeah, for sure.
17: No point there for either of you. Let's see if we can bounce back with question four. As your topic suggests, Lacey, businesses have been tricked by AI. An analysis by Axis Intelligence estimates that in 2025 alone, businesses lost $195 million due to just one particular type of trick, where employees are fooled by impersonations of their executives into wiring money to criminals. What does the FBI call this type of trick, where a combination of a seemingly authentic business email and an AI-assisted voice clone are used to get an employee to compromise company security?
0: It's phishing, and there's what, like deepfakes? This isn't a term that I know. No, I'll take a hint.
17: Helen, how about that second hint?
5: The initials are BEC, and the words can be found in the question.
0: Oh, God. What, so business email compromise?
17: Helen?
5: That is correct.
17: That is correct. Very nice use of the hint.
0: I've never heard that term. I don't use it.
17: The old BEC. Fun fact, in 2024, one business's employee got an email requesting money transfers. He didn't believe it was real until he got on a call with a bunch of corporate higher-ups who convinced him. Unfortunately, everyone else on the call was an AI clone, and the employee wired over $25 million to the scammers. God. And I just want to say, it was an accident. I'm sorry. And it'll never happen again.
0: If your needs that.
5: $25 million?
17: How can one person have access to wiring $25 million?
0: Oh, you'd be surprised.
17: Yeah. I would like that, please. All right, let's see how you do with question number five.
0: Okay.
17: You don't have any more hints available. You're on your own. Let's see how you do. Lacey, as your topic suggests, venture capitalists have been tricked by AI. And at least one of the ways is rather novel. A CEO is accused of raising $40 million from VCs for an app that he claimed could use AI to help automate online purchases. But according to the government indictment, the app did not use AI at all. All of the online purchases were actually placed manually by human beings at call centers in the Philippines and Romania. What was the name of this app that tricked venture capitalists with the illusion of AI?
0: Ooh, who's in trouble right now for the AI clothes? It's quite a lot of people, but no, it's not Honey. Let's see. I'm just gonna go with Fia. It's wrong, but I'm gonna go with it.
17: Ellen?
5: That is not correct.
17: No, I'm terribly sorry, but you can be consoled by the fact that you knew it was wrong.
0: Yeah.
17: Okay. Adam, with a chance to steal.
19: Was it Buy It Fool?
17: Helen, was it Buy It Fool?
5: It was not Buy It Fool.
17: No, but I would love to see your app called Buy It Fool. Nate. It was called Nate.
0: Nate's app.
19: Quite
0: a few.
19: Of course it was.
17: I'm sorry, no point there, but you still did pretty well in that quiz. And now here is your expert level question that requires multiple answers. It is time for your cluster fact.
0: Okay.
17: We'll be bringing on an expert to discuss your response.
0: Perfect.
17: Lacey, one of the reasons AI has tricked consumers, business, celebrities, venture capitalists, banks, and investors, you know, the CBC, VC, CB, whatever, maybe because AI itself has been tricked by integrating the biases of the humans who programmed it and the data it's been fed. In fact, according to Dr. Sophia Noble, director of the UCLA Center on Resilience and Digital Justice, there are three main biases that the algorithms that drive artificial intelligence just can't shake. For up to 3 points, what are those three biases, each of which targets certain groups of people?
0: The three biases,
17: mm-hmm.
0: Race, ethnicity, religion.
17: Mm-hmm.
0: And then third bias, I'm going to say, like, income class.
17: Income class. All right. Well, Helen is taking note of those answers. We have an expert on hand who can tell us for sure. Helen, who do we have tonight?
5: Joining us tonight is an author, professor, MacArthur genius, and director of the UCLA Center on Resilience and Digital Justice. It's Dr. Sophia Noble.
17: Dr. Sophia Noble.
0: A doctor. Yes.
1: Welcome, Doctor.
3: Hi, thank you.
17: Well, Dr. Noble, my goodness, you are the author of the book called Algorithms of Oppression, How Search Engines Reinforce Racism. You've been a keynote speaker and TED talker. You're the David O. Sears Presidential Endowed Chair of Social Sciences, Professor of Gender Studies, African American Studies, and Information Studies, the founder and director of UCLA's Center on Race and Digital Justice, the co-founder and co-director of the Mindaroo Initiative on Tech and Power, the co-founder of the UCLA Center for Critical Internet Inquiry, a recipient of an NAACP Archwell Digital Civil Rights Award, and a MacArthur Fellowship, otherwise known as a MacArthur Genius Award.
3: We got to cut that down. That's embarrassing.
17: Well, Dr. Noble, let me ask you, as the founder and director of the UCLA Center on Resilience and Digital Justice, or the CRDJ, do you study AI and CBC, VCB, and I at the UCLA CRDJ?
3: I do. Yeah, this is such a great topic because you're right on it. I mean, it is a pretty scammy industry.
0: Yes.
3: And taking advantage of a lot of people. And I get up every day and work on that, which makes me the least interesting person at a dinner party. No one wants to sit next to me.
17: I'm fascinated. I'm ready to have a meal right now. Well, tell us more about what the center is and does.
3: Well, the center is focused on kind of addressing the people who are the most vulnerable and the most likely to be caught in the crosshairs of the dangerous products that come out of Silicon Valley and Silicon Quarters around the world. Yeah, that's our commitment.
17: That sounds very important, yeah. Well, you are in academia. Have you noticed as a professor changes in this generation of students that has had AI in their lives for this long?
3: The bad news is that we're already seeing that people who are power users

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1: No strings attached. What did you do with the money?
2: We paid off student loans for the family.
1: Yes, very nice.
2: Yeah, tried to get our family free.
3: So smart, but also boring.
2: I know.
1: Does being officially called a genius help you in your personal and professional life?
2: No, it's incredible pressure. Nobody needs that pressure. Really? Okay. And the one person that I would like to recognize me that way is my husband, and he just refuses. So, you know, it's not buying me much at home, and I'm just teasing. He's in the back.
4: Not even sarcastic or like, nice try, genius.
2: Yeah, exactly. He might try that now.
1: Genius over here left the garage door open.
2: This is true.
1: All right, well, let's get to the reason we brought you here as far as our game is concerned. You heard the question that we asked of Lacey. We wanted to know, what are the three biases that someone named Dr. Sophia Noble says are the three key ones that AI just can't shake? And this will be very interesting because we may be applauding for things that we don't usually applaud for should Lacey get them right. Helen, what was the first answer that Lacey gave?
3: Lacey said race and ethnicity.
1: And doctor?
2: For sure.
1: Yay, absolutely. Race and ethnic bias.
4: Yeah.
1: All right, that is a point for Lacey. Very good. Helen, what was the next answer that Lacey gave?
3: Lacey said religion.
1: And doctor?
2: There is a point of view in the kinds of things that come back that do privilege the prevailing dominant religion in the United States, which is Christianity. So I would say, while it might not be in my top three, I definitely think that it's point worthy.
1: Oh, you're going to give her a point for
3: yes.
1: that? Very nice. All right. Very nice, Lacey. And then finally, Helen, what was the last answer that Lacey gave?
3: Lacey said income class.
1: And doctor?
2: Yeah, I'll give it a point.
1: Give her a point as well. Very nice.
2: If I'm giving the points. I think you're giving the points, but I'll go for it.
5: What she said.
1: Yeah.
5: Yes,
1: I want to be in your class. You're great on a curve.
4: I hope I get a lenient genius.
1: So that was in the ballpark of what Lacey said and what you had said as well. The other one that I believe was in your original top three was gender bias as well, which you're aware of as well, Lacey.
3: Lacey, while we have the doctor here, is there anything you want to ask or say?
5: Is there anything like online that we can all be actively not giving our attention to, like starving, that would, you know what I mean? Because like as soon as we stop giving our attention to something, it shrivels and fades away. So a lot of it is us feeding things, even if we don't like them. Is there anything that we could be doing, just like a daily thing?
1: Great question.
5: When we're engaging online?
2: To me right now, the most dangerous technologies that we're feeding are the large language models. And I would say not only are they making us kind of, you know,
3: dumber.
2: Okay, you said it. You said it, not me.
3: I'll say it for you.
1: You're going to need to bring Helen to some of your parent-teacher conferences, I think.
2: Yeah, I mean, they are attributing to our cognitive decline, might be how I put it. But I would say being chronically online is not good for us. And that would be the thing that I would say to protect your time and energy that you put into the internet.
1: Well, it's been wonderful that you joined us, Dr.
2: Thank
1: Noble.
2: You.
1: If people want to find out more about you and what you're up to, where can they do that?
2: We are at digitaljustice.ucla.edu. You can find an essential reading list on books around race and gender and technology and all the harms, and get deeply educated.
1: Well, thank you so much for educating us tonight and in a very entertaining way as well. Dr. Sophia Noble, thank you for being here.
5: Thank you, Dr. Thank you so much.
1: Helen, what is our score at the end of that round?
3: At the end of that round, Lacey Mosley has 6.5 points, and Adam Arkin has 1.5 with a round of questions for Adam coming up.
1: That's right. We're going to talk with Adam about a topic he knows about. Plus, later, Lacey and Adam will go head-to-head in our Fast Facts round, all to find a winner on Go Fact Yourself.
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2: Welcome back to Go Fact Yourself with our guests, Lacey Mosley and Adam Arkin. Once again, here's J.P. Van Stratton.
3: Thank you, Helen. All right, Adam, of your many interests, you told us that you know and love Stanley Kubrick movies, Japanese food, especially sushi, and drums and percussion. Let's find out a little bit more about each of those. First, tell us why you know and love Stanley Kubrick movies.
4: There's something about his movies that even when I initially feel like I don't understand them or like them, I can't think of any filmmaker whose films stay in my mind more consistently than his.
3: All right, Nick, tell us why you know and love Japanese food, especially sushi.
4: I don't know all the reasons I love it. I just, from the time I was introduced to it, I just found myself passionately enjoying it. And whenever I've been pressed to say, like, what food I would eat if there was only one cuisine I could enjoy, it's almost always been Japanese food.
3: That's a good sign.
4: Yeah.
3: All right, and then finally, tell us why you know and love drums and percussion.
4: I grew up playing drums. I was introduced to it by my dad and stepmom and played, you know, in family jams. And for whatever reason, some of the deepest friendships I have in my life are with musicians and in several cases, some really great drummers and percussionists.
5: Are you in a band?
4: No.
3: Would you like to be?
4: I would love to be, yeah.
3: All right, we'll talk after. Yeah. All right, well, to summarize, Adam, you said you know and love Stanley Kubrick movies, Japanese food, especially sushi, and drums and percussion. Today we want to quiz you about Japanese food, especially sushi.
4: All right,
3: let's go. What are some of your favorite Japanese foods?
4: I love sushi. I love ramen, yakitori. I would love to go to Japan and go to some of the specialized restaurants I know they have there where they only have yakitori at some places, and they've just been doing it for centuries.
3: Just ahead, we'll enlist the help of a bona fide expert in your topic, Adam, with a question worth up to 3 points. But before that, to let you show your love even more, here are 5 trivia questions about your topic, each worth 1 point. And if you want it, you're allowed a hint for any 2 of these 5 questions. Now, Lacey, do listen closely, because if Adam answers incorrectly, you could steal. By the way, Lacey, how much do you know about Japanese food, especially sushi?
6: I used to be a waitress at a very high-end sushi restaurant.
5: Really?
6: Oh,
5: yes.
6: Okay. Oh, I saw ogonashimasu. That means check, please. So I might need some of these.
4: I better be on my toes.
3: All right, you better be. I had no idea. That's very interesting. All right, Adam, here's your quiz. And I will warn our listeners, there will be some Japanese words in this quiz. I apologize in advance for my pronunciations. Here is question number 1. Many Americans' first experience with Japanese food was pouring boiling water into a cup of dried noodles, like the Cup Noodles brand from Japan's Nissin Foods. Inside the cup is a dried and simplified version of what very popular type of Japanese wheat noodle soup?
4: That would be ramen.
3: Ellen?
5: That is correct.
3: That is correct. Very nice. One of your favorites. Fun fact, in the U.S., cup noodle soup is sold in several varieties, including classic Japanese flavors like spicy jalapeno chicken and Kansas City barbecue. All right, here's question number 2. In most sushi restaurants, your sushi will be handed to you by a chef or a waiter, like Lacey used to. But in kaiten sushi restaurants, you can take your own plates as they are delivered to you by what means?
4: A conveyor belt, I believe.
3: Ellen?
5: That is correct.
3: You believe correctly, yes, conveyor belt. Fun fact, kaiten sushi restaurants were introduced to the public in 1958. And if you want to be served your Japanese food by other non-humans, you could have gone to Tokyo's Kayabukiya Tavern, which used to have macaque monkeys serve customers. Wow. Alas, the tavern closed a few years ago, and according to Wikipedia, quote, as of 2025, the whereabouts of the monkeys is unknown.
6: Oh, no!
3: I'm sure they're fine.
6: He's working
3: LA. All right, you're 2 for 2, Adam. Here's question number 3. If you want your food cooked exactly the way you like it, you might want to go to a restaurant where you control how long your noodles, vegetables, and or thinly sliced beef boils in a hot pot right at your table. What is the repetitive name for this type of hot pot dish and restaurant?
4: Is it shabu shabu?
3: Ellen?
5: That is correct.
3: It is. Very nice. Fun fact, shabu shabu translates as swish swish, the sound made from stirring the ingredients around in the broth, and also when I'm shooting free throws. Adam, you're 3 for 3. Here's question number 4. At a sushi restaurant, you might enjoy the thin rolls made with rice and an outer layer of seaweed called maki sushi. But which one of the following is not a type of rolled maki sushi? Is it kappa maki, teka maki, negatori maki, sake maki, or yoko maki?
4: I'm going to go with the yoko maki.
3: Ellen?
2: That is correct.
3: Very nice. Didn't even need the hints.
2: You really know your sushi.
4: Thank you.
2: You must eat so much of it.
4: I have eaten way too much of it. My mercury levels are through the roof.
3: But they're worth it, I'm sure. Fun fact, kappa maki is cucumber, teka maki is tuna, negatori maki is tuna and scallion, sake maki is salmon, yoko maki is a Japanese actress who is in the Fast and the Furious Tokyo Drift. All right, you have a chance to go 5 for 5, Adam Markin. If you can get this question correct, you do still have a hint available. A predecessor to modern sushi, it's rare to find a serving of funa sushi these days, possibly because it takes more than a year to ferment the fish, possibly because it has a very strong odor, and possibly because the fish used, nigorabuna, can only be found in Japan's Lake Biwa. What type of freshwater fish is nigorabuna?
4: I'm going to ask for a hint on that.
3: Ellen, how about that hint?
2: It shares a name with a Japanese baseball team in Hiroshima, whose cap logo looks a lot like the Cincinnati Reds.
4: Carp?
3: Ellen?
2: That is correct.
3: Adam Markin is 5 for 5. Wow. Wow. Fun fact, the smell of funazushi has been described in various articles as, quote, strong, pungent, tangy, and the stinkiest sushi in the world. When you go to Japan, I recommend having it just to tell us what it's like.
4: I'll report back to you.
3: Thank you. I appreciate it. Well, Adam, you obviously did very well in that quiz, but now here's your expert level question that requires multiple answers. It is time for your cluster fact. We'll be bringing on an expert to discuss your response. Adam, in order to prepare the Japanese food you love, especially sushi, some chefs go through a full 7-year apprenticeship at a traditional Japanese kaiseki restaurant. It's an intense training to learn recipes and techniques, and also how to use specialized items for preparing sushi. For example, there's the hangiri, which is used in preparing rice, the honekiri bocho, which is used in preparing a certain type of eel, and the oroshiki, which is used in preparing wasabi. For up to 3 points, what is a hangiri, a honekiri bocho, and an oroshiki?
4: For wasabi, it would be a grater.
3: Okay.
4: For preparing the eel, a specific kind of pan.
3: Okay.
4: And for the rice, I think it would be a specific kind of colander or strainer.
3: All right. Helen is taking notes of those answers. We have an expert on hand who can tell us for sure. Helen, who do we have tonight?
2: Joining us tonight is the first and only Westerner to complete a full 7-year apprenticeship at a traditional Japanese kaiseki restaurant. Wow. From the Michelin-starred Miura in Beverly Hills, it's executive chef Derek Wilcox.
3: Chef Wilcox, come on out.
2: Welcome, Chef.
3: Yes, Chef, welcome.
7: Thank you very much.
2: Chef, I'm not going to lie. When I first learned that we were going to have a white guy come on to be the Japanese food expert, I was like, seriously? But then I read your resume, and I was like, oh, all right.
7: It's a common thought process. I get it a lot.
3: Well, thank you for being here. My goodness, Chef Wilcox, you opened Shoji in New York City, earning 3 stars from the New York Times. You've also done pop-ups in Tokyo, have had a national ambassadorship for Japanese cuisine. You've taught throughout Japan and have a formal certification from the Japanese Ministry of Agriculture, Forestry, and Fisheries. You are the first and only Westerner to complete that full 7-year apprenticeship at a traditional Japanese kaiseki restaurant, and your Miura restaurant has been awarded a Michelin star. Well, as Helen noted, you do not look or sound like what most people would think of as an expert on Japanese cuisine. How did you get into Japanese food?
7: Well, I was in cooking school. I kind of got into Japanese cuisine a little bit. I had a classmate help me with a lot of my paperwork, who's now my wife. Ended up getting an opportunity to train in Kyoto. Ended up staying at that restaurant almost 7 years.
3: And that restaurant is was a three-star Michelin restaurant.
7: They got 3 stars while I was there. I'm sure because of me. Then I went to Tokyo, did sushi for 3 years in the Ginza district, came to New York and opened Shoji, as you said. And yeah, I just sort of got sucked in little by little.
3: Wow. I think one of the reasons that you ended up gaining so much respect is that you said that you came to Japan not to reinterpret its cuisine, but to submit to it. Can you say more about what you mean by that?
7: You feel like you're kind of stepping into a river. You end up just kind of going with it. And there's so much history. You could spend your whole life and you'll only scratch the surface.
3: Well, let's talk about your restaurant, Miura. Reviewers have called it intimate and unforgettable and a bucket list experience. It opened in January of this year. When did you get your Michelin star?
7: June.
3: That's pretty impressive. Wow. Kind of hit the ground running.
4: If this goes well, can we get in?
6: Of course.
7: Yeah, I hope so.
6: I literally just saw your restaurant on TikTok with the stars. They were saying the new ones in LA, so I was like, ooh.
3: Oh, yes. So you're aware of the restaurant.
6: Yes,
3: amazing.
6: Of
2: well, like, you can eat there because we know a guy.
6: Do we know you now? Do we know you? This is our elaborate scam.
7: I'm the guy.
3: I maybe should have mentioned this before. I have never eaten sushi. I do not eat fish. Yeah,
6: wow.
3: I know. What am I missing?
7: Quite a bit.
4: So much.
3: Oh, in seriousness, what do you think is so great about sushi?
7: So with sushi, well, there's different ways to do it. But like, for example, what we do, which is nomakase, you get to try 15 to 20 different kinds of seafood, all in these little packages that are just a bite. Also, it's great for your LDL cholesterol.
3: Oh, now, okay. Now you're appealing. Now you're speaking to the guy in his 50s.
7: Yeah. as am I.
3: All right. Well, let's get to the reason we brought you here, Chef. As far as our game is concerned, you heard the questions that we asked of Adam. First, we wanted to know, when preparing sushi, what used for rice is the hangiri? Helen, what did Adam say?
2: Adam said a colander.
3: And Chef?
7: The hangiri is the wooden tub that you put the freshly cooked rice in, and then you pour the seasoned vinegar on top, and then you cut it with a wooden paddle.
3: So doesn't sound like a colander.
4: It's strained through it, though, yes?
7: So they gave me a preview. They gave me a preview of the questions, and I told them, I think they're too hard. So don't blame me.
4: I don't blame you.
3: I'm sorry, no point there. But next we wanted to know, what is the honikiri bocho, which is used in preparing a type of eel? Helen, what did Adam say there?
2: Adam said a pan.
3: And Chef?
7: So there's a particular kind of eel that I mentioned called hamo. So hamo is full of bones. You have to cut through those bones about every millimeter. Mm. And if you don't do that, you can't enjoy the eel, which is one of the reasons why it takes a lot of practice to learn how to prepare it. It is a knife.
3: It is a knife. I'm sorry, no point there for Adam, but a very reasonable guess. And finally, we wanted to know, what is an orashiki, which is used in preparing wasabi? Helen, what did Adam say?
2: Adam said a grater.
3: And Chef Wilcox?
7: That is exactly right.
3: Hey, a point for Adam. Very nice.
2: Come on, Adam. Adam, while we have the chef here, is there anything you want to ask or say?
4: How do we get into your restaurant?
2: We know a guy.
4: Have you ever prepared fugu?
7: I have, but only in Japan.
2: What's fugu?
4: Fugu is it's a type of blowfish that has a toxin in it that is extremely deadly. You have to be certified, I think, in order
7: That's
4: to
7: right.
4: be able to prepare it. Yeah?
7: That's right.
3: And did you successfully prepare that, or did your customers die?
7: Well, they left the restaurant just fine.
3: He did it! He did it!
6: I'll accept that.
3: Chef Derek Wilcox, it's been lovely speaking with you. If people want to know more about you or your restaurant, where can they do that?
7: So on Instagram, we're at miura.beverlyhills. That's miura.beverlyhills, one word.
3: Excellent. Well, thank you so much for being here with us, Chef Derek Wilcox.
7: Thank you.
3: All right, Helen, what is our score as we go into the final round?
2: It's a tight game, Jay Keith. At the end of that round, Lacey Mosley has 6.5 points and Adam Arkin has 7.5 points.
3: Oh, but now, very nice. Very competitive game. All right, but now it is time for our final round we call Fast Facts. I'll read 10 statements and each contestant will answer with true or false. Here we begin. Lacey, Babe Ruth was a baseball player.
6: Sure. Correct.
3: Adam, Babe Ruth played for the New York Yankees.
4: True.
6: Correct.
3: And for the Boston Red Sox. Lacey, there's a big statue of Babe Ruth in New York City.
6: False.
2: Correct.
3: Adam, there's a big statue of Babe Ruth in Boston.
4: True.
2: Incorrect.
3: Lacey, there's one in Baltimore.
6: True. Correct.
3: Yeah, he was born there. Adam, there's one in Waco, Texas.
4: False.
6: Incorrect.
3: No, because he played an exhibition game there. Lacey, there's one in Sendai, Japan.
6: True. Correct.
3: Yes, because he played an exhibition game there. Adam, that Babe Ruth statue in Japan is outside of a sushi restaurant.
4: True.
6: Incorrect.
3: No. No, Adam, not everything is about sushi. Lacey, it's outside of a ballpark.
6: True.
2: Incorrect.
3: Adam, it's in a zoo.
4: True.
2: Correct.
3: And finally, Lacey, that zoo is where those macaque monkeys ended up.
6: True.
2: One can only hope.
3: All right. We're not going to count that last one. Let's give our guest Adam Arkin and Lacey Mosley a nice hand as Helen tabulates the final scores. By the way, that zoo in Sendai, Japan used to be the site of a ballpark called Yagiyama Field, where Babe Ruth hit a home run in that exhibition game. The committee to build a statue at the former Yagiyama Field was called the Let's Build a Babe Ruth Statue in Former Yagiyama Field Committee. And they
6: did.
3: Yes, very efficient over there in Sendai. Helen, are you ready to pronounce the final score of today's program?
2: I am, Jake Keith. It was a very close game, but at the end of the game, Lacey Mosley has 10.5 points and Adam Arkin has 9.5 points.
3: Congratulations, Lacey Mosley. You are the defending champion.
6: Adam, that was a scam. Thank you for letting me scam you. Thank you all.
3: Congratulations, Lacey Mosley. You are the facting champion on Go Fact Yourself. What will you do with your championship?
6: Oh, my goodness. We're going to Disney World.
3: All right, we're going to wrap up by giving everyone here on the panel a chance to mention or promote anything of theirs they might like. Lacey, what is that for you?
6: So you can listen to Scam Goddess Podcast anywhere that you get your podcasts, or you can watch the YouTube version of Scam Goddess Now on YouTube, or you can watch my television show on Hulu. They're all a little bit silly, but a lot educational, and I think those are the things I'm promoting right now.
3: It sounds like you are. We're so happy to have you tonight. Lacey Mosley, everybody. Adam Arkin, what do you want to let people know about?
4: I would love people to tune in to American Hostage. It's on MGM Plus. I got to act on it, direct it, and produce it, along with some amazing people, John Hamm, Giovanni Ribisi. It's a wild ride and well worth everyone's time.
3: As was your appearance on this show. Adam Arkin, thank you for being here. Ladies and gentlemen, you are so lucky because my hosting partner is Helen Hong.
2: Yay! On my Instagram, it's funny Helen Hong. Because that other Helen Hong, is she funny? Who knows?
3: Who knows? But we know this one is. It's our funny Helen Hong. And me, you can find me on all the socials at jkeith.net, all spelled out. 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That just leaves me to thank Lacey Mosley, Adam Arkin, Dr. Sophia Noble, Chef Derek Wilcox, everyone here at LA's and the Crawford, and thank you for listening and supporting our show at MaximumFun.org. I'm J. Keith Van Stratton. 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
2: 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Special thanks to Bronte Mark, Jordan Palos, Jasleen Raj, Emily George, and Caitlin Fritz of Persona PR, Brandon Sharp at Agenda Management and Production, and Rachel Stern. I've been Helen Hong!
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3: Helen!
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12: See?
13: Yeah.
16: Hey, I'm Latif Nasser. This is Radiolab. And today I want to share a conversation that I had with a guy named David Fagenbaum. He's a doctor and a professor at the University of Pennsylvania. And there's a combination of reasons why I think his personal story is so extraordinary and why I wanted to share it with you. Part of it is this staggering series of crises that he faced in his personal life, starting when he was in university. Part of it is kind of his personality, like how he, what there was in him that made him stand up to these crises in a really particular way. And then part of it is the way that he took his response to those crises, and now he's scaling it up using one of the most controversial technologies around, AI. The result of all of this is that he is right now in the middle of doing something wildly ambitious, something I find kind of miraculous, also maybe troubling. Either way, it is definitely going to change the medical system down to the level of the pills that you put in your mouth. That said, I just found my conversation with David so fascinating, and his personal backstory in general, I found it so dramatic that I wanted to let it unfold at its own pace without jumping too quickly to the end. So here we go.
6: Yeah.
17: And then I'll hit you in studio. Latif.
16: Hey.
17: How's it going?
16: Oh my God. It's great. How you doing?
17: Doing good. We've got double mics here. I've got a friend who's here helping with, helping with the audio.
16: So are we good to begin?
17: Sure.
16: Okay. Let's begin with the beast. Tell me, who is the beast and what is the beast and where did the beast start?
17: I don't know if I've ever, answered a question this way, but so, when I was in medical school, I worked out all the time. And part of that was because for the previous 15 years of my life, I was obsessed with wanting to be a college quarterback. And
16: why? Why was it? Why was that the thing?
17: You know, so I grew up in Raleigh, North Carolina, where college sports are really big, and NC State had a football team, and I grew up sort of like loving their team. I'm biased, but I think football is unique among team sports in that you connect with your teammates in such a way, because literally like your health and your life is like on the line. If someone else doesn't do the thing to protect
16: especially
17: you,
16: as a quarterback,
17: or you don't do the thing to protect them as a quarterback.
16: Right.
17: Yes. And so I just fell in love with football as a kid. I mean, as a kid, I just was in love with it. If you could have seen my walls when I was growing up, literally every corner of every wall in my bedroom was covered with charts measuring like how far I could throw a football, how fast I could run, all with the goal of getting better.
16: But you actually get your dream.
17: I get my dream. I get this opportunity to go to Georgetown to play football. And it was the dream where it was like, okay, I can go to a great university that has a health science program, so I can keep studying health science and I can play football. I really love the coaches there. I got to school and I was there for only a couple weeks before I got this just horribly devastating call. My dad called and said, David, your mom has brain cancer. You need to come home right away. So I immediately went back home to Raleigh. I was able to just see my mom just before her brain surgery. And then we went to Duke for her brain surgery. And
16: what was the horizon of possibility here? Like, what did you think was going on? What did you think was possible?
17: Yeah. So before the brain surgery, they just said it's a brain tumor. It looks like it's brain cancer. But we need to go in there and actually see what it is. So, you know, my family and I, we were just nervous about everything, because, you know, they did warn us before that, you know, the person that comes out of surgery isn't always the person that goes into surgery.
16: Yeah.
17: And I remember going back to see my mom with my dad, my two older sisters, and she had this wrap around her head. She had a bandage around her head from where the tumor had been resected. And she had this bulb that was coming out of the incision site. It drains out fluid from the incision. And we were all so nervous. No one really knew what to say. We said, "Your mom, how are you doing?" And she pointed up at her head, and with this bulb and the wrap around it, and she said, "Chiquita Banana Lady," which was like It was exactly what we needed. It was like exactly right. what we needed. Like we all burst out laughing and crying and we're snot crying and like our mom's with us. Like it just,
16: yeah.
17: like that. Yeah, that's just.
16: And she's still herself.
17: She's still herself. That's like, that's who she was.
16: Yeah. What was the sort of prognosis after that? Or what was the timeline?
17: Yeah, so the doctors came in and they explained that they explained it as grade 4 glioblastoma, which the average survival is around 6 months. And I think they said the longest someone had survived, I think I remember it was around 5 years. Mm-hmm. So I spent a few more days at home after surgery and just was like would not leave her side.
16: And then when and how long did your mom last?
17: She lived 15 months after diagnosis. She was diagnosed July of 2003. She passed away October 26th of 2004. But while I was home, we had a lot of just really special time together. One of the things we did was actually go through old home videos. Like, you know, we had these like Betamax videos. I don't know if you remember these like old home videos.
16: Yeah, totally.
17: Went through them and just we did like all the things that you would, you know, want to do. All the things that, you know, you'd want to do before, you know, someone like my mom passes. And, this was 21 years ago. Did all those things. And it was really special. And it also, as you can even tell, this is 21 years later, yeah. it, created such a drive in me to just say, yeah, I want revenge. I want to do whatever I can to take this thing on.
16: Yeah.
17: I told her, I was like, Mom, I'm going to dedicate my life to trying to help people like you. Like, that's just like full stop. Like, this whole football thing, that was fun these last 8 years. But yeah, I'm going to be a doctor and I'm going to dedicate my life to just find treatments for this horrible thing that was taking my mom from me.
16: Yeah. Okay. So now cut to, so you finish college, you get into med school.
17: Yeah.
16: The same way that you were calorie counting and quizzing yourself on playbooks, like you're doing the same thing, except now cancer is the other team.
17: That's exactly right. And, of course, the challenge in med school is it's very much a training period, which is hard for someone like me, right? It's like, you know, I want to take this on. I want to make a difference, but I'm in this period where, yeah, I just got to train.
16: So you're doing that. And then, yeah. Okay. And so what happens?
17: So I'm on my OBGYN rotation and, just started noticing that I was more tired than I'd ever felt. And I sort of always was able to run on low amounts of sleep and lots of caffeine, but I was really, really tired. Like this fatigue that I had never felt before. And I remember sort of like trying to just like put it out of my mind, like whatever this is going to go away. And, I went into the hospital to take this medical school exam. And I remember during the exam, I was like dripping sweat head to toe. And then I was like, you've never felt like this before. Something's going wrong. I also had noticed these bumps appearing on my body. They're called blood moles and they're normal as you get older, but they are abnormal to appear rapidly. And it's like, as I was studying for this exam a couple of days before, I like noticed these blood moles on my body. And so I actually handed in my exam and I just walked down the hall to the emergency department in the same hospital that I was taking the exam in. And I just told them about my symptoms. They did blood work. And, you know, I had worked in that ER just a few months before and doctors are usually really slow to come back. And it's like, you know, things take a while,
16: right?
17: Unless there's something really wrong and they come back really quickly. The doctor came back really quickly and he told me, he said, David, he said, your liver, your kidneys, your bone marrow, your heart and your lungs are shutting down. We have to hospitalize you right away. And
16: that's,
17: I was just
16: that's like the whole body. Like what else is there in your body?
17: Yeah. There's like your brain's left, but like pretty soon that was going to, you know, not be as clear.
16: Right.
17: But yeah, it's this concept called multiple organ system failure where everything was shutting down. And so they hospitalized me. And I just went downhill from there. I started getting really sick really quickly and I knew things were bad. And the doctors were using the language that I had used when I talked to patients when things were really bad. And,
16: like, what were they saying exactly?
17: You know, we've run a lot of tests and, you know, we're on top of things, but we're not really in a position yet to tell you exactly what we think is happening.
16: Right.
17: And it took a total of about 11 weeks, before we finally made the diagnosis. And, with that diagnosis came almost immediate use of a type of chemotherapy.
11: Before we get there, what was the diagnosis?
17: So the diagnosis was what's called idiopathic multicentric Castleman disease. Castleman disease describes a group of these rare diseases where basically your immune system attacks your organs for an unknown cause. We call it idiopathic because we don't know what the cause is.
11: Had you ever heard of that? Like as a med student?
17: When I heard it the first time, I vaguely remembered, like, I think I've heard that once in med school. That's how rare it was. I was like third year med student and I think I heard it once.
11: Yeah.
17: But definitely not. I definitely wasn't familiar with it.
11: Right. And was that you get the test done finally? Can you talk about that moment?
17: Sure. Yeah. So we were like really happy that it wasn't cancer. Like, we were like, yes, like this is not cancer. You know, we thought it was lymphoma this whole time and it's not. And then there was this, you know, really quick realization shortly thereafter that, that my subtype of Castleman's idiopathic multicentric Castleman disease actually has a worse survival rate than lymphoma does. And that actually the thing that we were hoping it was not actually would have been better, than the thing that it turned out to be. And I was so sick when the diagnosis came in, that the doctors told my family, we don't know if this medicine is going to work, but he's so sick that we don't think he's going to survive much longer. You should go ahead and say goodbye to him and prepare him for not being here. And
11: you were awake and aware of that happening.
17: I don't know if I was mentally, I wasn't totally there, but I do have, you know, some memories and those memories are, the room being really dark, my family hugging me and crying, and they just started telling me all the things that I told my mom, right? Like, you know, what I meant to them, and, you know, we're reminiscing on old memories, and then I remember the priest coming in. I mean, of course, I'd never had my last rites read to me before, so it sort of, like, confirmed my biggest fears, which is that, like, this is going to kill me. But just a couple of days before the priest had come in, the doctors had tried this one chemotherapy. It was the only chemotherapy they thought to try. Like, there actually are others they could have tried, but this was the one they tried. And amazingly, it just started to kick in really within days. And it didn't last long term. I relapsed about a month later, and it was a real roller coaster because, like, the euphoria that we all had when I was feeling better, and the hope that we had, and then just, you know, a few weeks later when it would come back, just the heartbreak. And that cycle happened a total of 5 times in 3.5 years where I went from being, you know, totally and critically ill in ICU to much better to then back again.
11: Was there a moment where you kind of engaged, where you were like, okay, I need to sort of activate?
17: Oh, yeah. Yeah. That moment for me, I remember very vividly. It was May 12th of 2012. I was sitting in the hospital room and my doctor explained to me that the only drug that had ever been studied for my disease wasn't working and that there was nothing else. I was just searching for something like, is there a gene or a protein or a cell or something that we might know about this thing? Like, give me something, like begging for like some lead. And he just was clear. There's nothing. Like, you are going to die from this disease. The chemotherapy is going to stop working and there is nothing out there. That was when everything changed. Everything in me shifted. If I want to survive, like if I want to spend more time with this girl beside me that I love, Caitlin, and I want to get married to her one day, I want to spend more time with my family, like I've got to activate. And it was right around that time I was learning about how a drug that was being used for Castleman's was also working for other diseases. And I was like, wait a minute. There's a Castleman's drug working for other diseases. Maybe there's another drug for another disease that could work for me. Like it just is sort of like this, like very simple concept. And frankly, it was the only path. It wasn't like I was like, oh, it would be great to do this or to do that. It was like, this was the only path, is to find an existing medicine. And that became just my central focus.
11: So what do you do? How do you even start that?
17: I guess they did the equivalent of, you know, covering my walls and poster boards for throwing the football. And I remember turning to Gina, my sister, and saying, gee, I need you to call UNC and Duke. I need you to get all my medical records, ship them to Philadelphia. I need you to get all the blood samples and lymph node samples at each of the hospitals. They need to be in Philly because I'm going to get out of here in a few weeks. And when I get to Philly, like, the clock's ticking. I need to get to work. And a few weeks later, I was back in Philly and the blood samples were there. The lymph node samples were there. The medical records were there. And I just, it was all day, every day to try to find a drug.
11: And I presume at that moment, too, you're like, and another, because another flare is like right around the corner.
17: It's coming. Exactly. Yeah. And Caitlin and
11: it's
17: I.
11: It's like a train coming.
17: It's a train and it's hit me five times. There's no chance it's not coming back. It's coming and I don't have another shot. And I had a really big date in front of me. May 24th, 2014 was Caitlin and I's wedding day. We were engaged and, now we're talking January of 2014. So I had, you know, about 4 months between getting out of the hospital and making it to our wedding day.
11: Like if you last that long.
17: If I last that long.
11: Yeah.
17: Exactly.
11: Yeah. Okay. So what do you do?
17: So I thaw all those samples and I start doing something, called serum proteomics, where the idea is you measure 1,000 different things in your blood or 1,000 analytes or proteins in your blood. And then we did something called pathway analyses where we try to understand what are the signals in the blood that are coming from these proteins being up or down. I did something called flow cytometry to look to see which of my immune cells were turned off and turned on. And then, cytokine panels where we measure these 13 different proteins and their changes in the blood. And what emerged was that my mTOR was in overdrive. And mTOR is a communication line your immune system uses to turn on, to turn off, to proliferate. And when I saw that result, I immediately remembered that there's a drug called sirolimus, the other name for it's rapamycin, that is really good at turning mTOR off. It's an mTOR inhibitor. So like I saw the result and it's like mTOR is on. And I was like, oh my gosh, isn't there a great mTOR inhibitor? And it,
11: wait,
17: there is.
11: Rapamycin? That's the drug?
17: Rapamycin is the drug that saved my life.
11: Oh my God. We already did a story about rapamycin. I didn't even connect it in my head.
17: And I love that story. Latif, I listened to that story and I love that story.
11: Oh.
17: And of course, is, you know, found on the island of Rapa Nui. It
11: was
17: hidden in a freezer in Canada. Like
11: I connected mTOR, but I didn't connect that. It was rapamycin. It was literally rapamycin.
17: Yeah.
11: So it's like you find in the tests of your blood and your lymph node and whatever, like it's like that is leading you to a problem. And then you're like, is there a drug that solves this problem? And
17: that's
11: you're
17: right.
11: Like, oh, there's one drug right there.
17: That's exactly right. And so I told one of my doctors and I went through all the data and I just said, like, do you think that we should try this? Like, I know it's never been used before for Castleman's, but like, can we try? Like, should we try it? And his thought process was like, probably it's about a 10 to 20% chance it could work, but it's a 0% chance if I don't take it. And I'm willing to take that risk. And so he said, yeah, I'll prescribe it. And within a couple of days, I started to feel better and the blood work started to get better more rapidly than it would have otherwise. But again, I still wasn't ready to say like, this drug is working. And so for me, I was like, I'm not going to get my hopes up. It's going to be a test of time. Am I going to make it to my wedding day? Am I going to make it a year? Am I going to make it longer than that? And just 4 days ago marks 11 and a half years that I've been in remission on this drug. I mean, I almost died 5 times in 3.5 years before, and now it's 11 and a half without this disease coming back.
11: Wow.
17: Amazingly, you know, it weakens my immune system in the right way so that I don't attack my own organs.
11: Wow.
17: I mean, the moment that I started thinking that drug was helping me, and knowing that it was, you know, always there for something else. And then certainly as the time went on, when I got to marry Caitlin, and then as the years have gone on, I've just gotten more and more obsessed with this idea because I'm literally breathing and alive because of a drug that wasn't made for my disease. I just feel this tremendous sense of responsibility that like, hey, David, if you're going to get lucky enough to have one of these medicines help you, you sure as hell better spend the rest of your time trying to find as many more of these medicines to help other people.
11: What happens next is that this story moves from being a personal story about David finding his own medicine for his own disease, and thanks to some supercharged technology, it becomes a story about all medicines and all diseases and the entire way we figure out which works for which. That's after the break.
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16: This is Radio Lab. I'm Latif Nasser, and we are back with a conversation I had with Dr. David Feigenbaum, who, after almost dying five times, started obsessively studying his own body, his own disease, to try to find a drug, any existing drug out there that might be able to help him. And he did. He's now been in remission for 11 years. But after he found that cure, he turned his kind of monomaniacal mind, and not just that, his whole lab at the University of Pennsylvania, toward understanding his disease, Castleman's disease, hoping to do the same for other people who are suffering from it.
17: So that led us to then say, okay, we need to do more laboratory work. We need to start uncovering more pathways that might be important, more genes, more proteins that are important. And so we started getting really involved in that sort of laboratory work. And in parallel, the next probably big milestone to go from like, okay, we helped someone else with my disease, was actually my uncle was diagnosed with angiosarcoma, which is a horrible form of cancer, the same week that my brother-in-law was diagnosed with ALS. I went down to Raleigh to be with my brother-in-law. Happened to be the same week my uncle got diagnosed with angiosarcoma. So I went with my uncle to his doctor's appointment, and the doctor explained, you know, there are these two chemotherapies. They'll, you know, give you a couple months to live, but they're going to stop working. And so I suggested that we start, you know, looking for drugs that could be repurposed. And his doctor explained, like, there isn't anything for angiosarcoma. I'm like, yeah, I know, but like, there wasn't anything else for Castleman's. And like, you know, I'm here. Maybe we can find something else for angiosarcoma. And that's when we came across a study that had been published.
16: And is that annoying? Like, are you annoying to them when you do that?
17: I'm so annoying to them. They're like, they're looking at me and they're like, your uncle has a terminal illness. The last thing he needs is for his nephew to tell him or me that there's a treatment out there that could help him. Like, That's not what he needs right now, is what they're thinking. And in my mind, I'm like, are you kidding me? He's still here. He's still breathing. I just walked past the CVS, and last time I checked, there's 4,000 drugs in that CVS. And I know those 4,000 drugs haven't been tried for him. So until we've tried all 4,000 drugs, you can't tell me there isn't a drug in there that can help him.
16: Okay.
17: And so we find a study that had been published 3 years earlier that basically says that 4 out of 5 people with my uncle's cancer have very high expression of something called PD-L1. I'm here saying, like, let's test his tumor for PD-L1. And the doctor says, I'm not going to test it because no one with angiosarcoma has ever been given a PD-1 inhibitor. I think there's like a less than 10% chance that this gene panel that you want to order for Michael is going to come out with anything helpful. And I hear less than 10%, and I'm like, that's great. Less than 10%? Like, you mean like 5%? He's like, yeah. I'm like, amazing. So you're telling me there's a 5% chance that this test is going to give us something that's going to keep him alive longer than 2 months? Amazing.
16: You're like the Dumb and Dumber guy.
17: So you're saying there's a chance.
16: That's right. Yeah. That's the guy. You're that guy.
17: Yes. And so I don't blame them, because when you're a doctor and you do this 100 times and it works 1 in 100 times, that is frustrating. But when you're a patient and it helps you that 1 in 100 times, it's everything.
16: Yeah.
17: And so I got another doctor to order the test. Well, first I should say, I had him order two tests. The first of the test, it came back with nothing informative. He was totally right. And that was actually the expensive test. That was a test that cost $2,000. That came back with nothing useful. So I will totally give it to him. The inexpensive test that I wanted him to order came back 99% of his cancer cells were positive for PD-L1 expression. 99%.
11: Huh.
17: Which
11: wow.
17: is not a guarantee, but it is a high likelihood that therefore a drug that inhibits this might be useful. We got Michael on this medicine, and April of this year marked 9 years that he's been in remission from his angiosarcoma.
11: Oh, wow.
17: Other patients have been treated with this. Other doctors learned about this and started treating their patients. And it turns out about a third of people with this horrible cancer, previously uniformly fatal cancer, will respond really well to pembrolizumab, to this medicine. It's now standard of care for his form of cancer.
11: It's now standard of care?
17: It's now standard of care without ever doing a clinical trial. And that goes to show you, when you have a disease that's this bad and you find a drug that works this well, you can change the paradigm for the disease for relatively, I mean, as close to $0 as humanly possible.
11: But, like, why is it that everything is so, like, it's like we almost have this idea of, like, lock and key. Like, this medicine does this thing for this drug and da-da-da-da. But then it's like, and then you're like, no, but this key works in this lock over here. Like, why is it that is that? Anyway, yeah, tell me there.
17: So the reason I think that our system is like this drug works for this disease is because in order to get a drug approved, a drug company has to develop a drug for a specific disease and submit it to the FDA for that disease. The FDA approves it for that disease. And if that drug company mentions a single word about that drug working in another disease, they will get fined billions of dollars for what's called off-label promotion. So when the FDA approves a drug, what they're really doing is they're approving a drug company to market a compound for a specific disease. And that company cannot market that compound for any other diseases until they come back to the FDA to get that change made. But every time a drug company does that, it costs lots and lots and lots of money. So they don't go after all the opportunities they have. But insurance companies and payers realized, well, if this drug that's approved for this one thing could also be useful in this other thing, and it would be good for patients, shouldn't we allow doctors to prescribe things off-label? And so that's something that happens very commonly. About a quarter of all prescriptions in the U.S. are off-label.
11: No.
17: Yeah, so it's somewhere between 20 and 30% of all prescriptions written every day in the U.S. are off-label.
11: Are not for the reason they're supposed to be.
17: Yeah, exactly. So that includes examples like doxycycline for Lyme disease, where like every doctor in the world would be like, yes, use doxycycline for Lyme disease. But doxycycline is a cheap old generic antibiotic. So whoever made doxycycline 100 years ago, 30 years ago, when people figured out it worked for Lyme disease, they aren't going to submit for a label change. And that gets into the other factor here, which is that once a drug becomes generic, whoever originally made the drug, they stop making money off of the drug because you have generic competition. You have multiple companies that make the identical drug and the price plummets per pill. And so no one in our system makes any money off finding a new disease for that drug.
11: You would think from the drug company's perspective, like, that they would want to go to the FDA, get as many uses approved as possible, because then they could go out and say, this helps this, this helps that. They would make their market as big as possible.
17: Except it's more complicated than that, because you can only sell a drug for one price, regardless of what disease you sell it for. It always has to be the same price. So what that means is that you have to pick the first disease that you get your drug approved in. You have to pick the optimal market for that drug for the optimal price, because pricing is actually not based on the cost of the medicine. Pricing is based on the value for that disease. So the fewer competitors there are for a disease, the more expensive the drug. The rarer the disease, the more expensive the drug. There's all these factors that affect how expensive the drug is going to be. And you want to if you're a drug company, you have to maximize your profit. So you need to come up with the highest price for the highest number of people. But it might be that a low number of people at a higher price is better than a high number of people at a lower price. And so you can imagine it gets really complicated really quickly. And it's all about the first disease you get your approval in. So companies have to be really thoughtful and strategic to maximize their profits about what their first approval is. Once they get that first approval, now they have to remember that they can't change the price for the next disease. And so this is this horrible economic issue, which is just so depressing, because, like, on the other side of these economic issues are people suffering.
11: Okay, I want to hear more about what you're doing now you're like, amazing, this works for me. How does that then go to, oh, no, wait a second, I'm not just doing this for my family. Like, I can big this up.
17: Yeah, the next big milestone was early in the pandemic. I was actually driving down to Raleigh, North Carolina. I had my wife in the car, and I'm listening to the radio about this, you know, pandemic. And I'm sitting there thinking, you know, gosh, this involves the immune becoming activated and causing all these problems. And gosh, it's going to take us months or years to come up with new drugs. Like, I really wish there was a lab somewhere out there that was really good with inflammatory stuff and could repurpose drugs and could like direct drugs at this thing. And then I was like, oh, maybe we should do that. so we decided to create a program called the Corona Project, where basically we redirected my like 15-member lab to focus specifically on COVID. And early on, as you'll remember, there was a lot of drugs that were repurposed. Some worked, some didn't work, but there's a lot of repurposing. This is the first time we did like a very concerted effort to be like, what else is out there for this one disease? Very much informed by what we'd done previously. And COVID, of course, there's lots of controversy about what worked and what didn't. But the two drugs that unquestionably worked incredibly well were dexamethasone and tocilizumab. They saved millions of lives, and they were, you know, old drugs, have been around for a long time. And so that further got my wheels turning on, like, what if we could create a system to automate what my little lab was doing for one disease, but we did it for all diseases and all drugs simultaneously. Wow. And thankfully, in parallel to those dreams, the field of machine learning, artificial intelligence has matured so much that we can actually do that.
11: Okay, yes. So tell me about AI. How are you using AI to matchmake here? How did you think, like, okay, this part of it can be done by AI, or this part of it, or whatever, that kind of
17: thing? So in my case, you know, you can think about this. We use what are called biomedical knowledge graphs, which are just sort of mapping out like every medical concept on a map. So you can imagine, like, if you have this giant wall and every single gene, every disease, every protein, every pathway was put against the wall. So okay. If we were to start with that concept and say, well, what do we do for me? Well, you'd find Castleman's on that wall. It would only be there in one place. You'd find Castleman's. And what you'd find is you'd find an edge or a line between Castleman's and activated T cells, because I discovered that T cells were activated in my disease. You'd find another line to mTOR activation, because I discovered that mTOR activation was really up in my particular immune cells. And then you would find a drug from T cell activation and mTOR activation to sirolimus.
11: Right, the drug.
17: Because sirolimus is able to inhibit mTOR activation, and then able to inhibit these activated T cells. And so now within this giant graph of every disease, every gene, every protein, you would find Castleman's with lines or edges to these two concepts, and then lines or edges to sirolimus. And you would see a connection between them. Mm-hmm. And so now imagine doing that for every disease, every gene, every protein, basically what the world knows about all of medicine.
11: It's almost like mechanical what you're doing. It's like,
17: it is.
11: It's like you're trying to make a, like, the mechanical blueprint of what is going on.
17: That's exactly right. This leads to this, leads to this, and this reverses this, which reverses this, reverses that. Everything is there. It's everything. Well, now what we do is we train machine learning algorithms on all of those known treatments. So like the sirolimus for Castleman's, sildenafil for pulmonary arterial hypertension, you know, insulin for diabetes. Imagine training this algorithm, because machine learning algorithms are so good at finding patterns. And so we're giving the machine learning algorithm lots of information about known treatments. And we're saying, this is an example of when a drug works for a disease. And we do it thousands of times with all of the treatments that are out there for all the diseases that are out there. And then we say, okay, algorithm, now go and score the how close of a pattern the connection is between a known treats relationship for every other drug versus every disease. So if a toenail fungus drug looks like it, there's no way it could work for pancreatic cancer, you need to give it as close to a zero as possible. 0.0001, right?
11: Right.
17: But if leucovorin looks really promising for a subtype of autism, because the pattern of connections are there and there's a clear intermediary between that subtype of autism and that metabolite, give it a high score. So you get a 0.99. And so now what we do all 4,000 drugs, all 18,000 diseases. So it's about 75 million scores that we generate, that our machine learning algorithms generate. And then that gives us a list in rank order from the things that are 0.99 all the way down to things that are 0.00. of every drug versus every disease. And so we come across matches that are incredible that we never could have imagined, that now the algorithm is saying, you should really look at this.
11: It's like the body is so complicated. These drugs are so versatile. It's like our minds can't even comprehend that. It's like, that's why you need to go to AI.
17: You would have to, as humans, think about 75 million possibilities. Like my lab's really good at looking at like dozens of possibilities for like one disease. Like my lab can spend like a year and we get through a few dozen for one disease, right? But like, we could never think about like 75 million possibilities and then compare them. And I'm not saying AI is perfect, but directionally, it's really good. The things that are the 0.99s are way better than things that are the 0.5s.
11: How likely do you think it is that, like, if there's an ordinary person with an ordinary disease that existing treatments don't work for, that there is something in there for them?
17: Yeah, I guess there's two probabilities here. I think that one is that what is the likelihood that there is a drug out of those 4,000 that could work for that disease? And then what's the likelihood that you or anyone else is going to find it, right? Because it's just like, A, does it exist? And B, can you find it?
11: Yeah.
17: I think the A, does it exist? This is obviously a really hard thing to guesstimate on, but like, I'm going to say somewhere in the realm of, for any given disease, somewhere in the realm of maybe 10 to 20% that there's something out there. And then in the realm of, are you or is a team going to find it in time for you? It becomes much lower than 10 to 20% likelihood, right? Just because the steps that have to happen.
11: Right.
17: And so for us, you know, we're going to be the organization that is going to identify and unlock as many of these drugs as possible. So that way we don't have to be throwing Hail Marys, so that when you get diagnosed, it's, oh, wow, you have pulmonary arterial hypertension, you should just take this medicine. Oh, wow, you have glioblastoma, you should take this medicine.

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1: The conversation went on for a while after this, but I was honestly surprised and a little taken aback that this algorithm that David had made, that he was going to take it public. And it took me a while to kind of process that and figure out like what I thought about that or what I even wanted to ask him about that. That part of the conversation, which actually felt a little bit trickier to me, is coming up right after the break. Stick around.
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1: Okay, so I did that interview with David Fagenbaum, and it's funny, he genuinely surprised me when he said he was taking this thing public. Like, I had not heard or seen that before. It has since been reported that he's doing that, but when we did the interview, like, I didn't know he was going to say that. And so when he said it, I was like kind of shocked that he would do that. It like re-slotted the story in my brain from being like a slam dunk, like a no-brainer, best possible use case for AI, to something that was like, wait, what do I think about this? Should ordinary people be able to look up what drugs AI thinks will help them? Is that helpful? Is that reckless? So I really didn't know what to think. I called up a bunch of my doctor friends. Some thought it was like so exciting, especially for people with rare diseases, you know, where there's not a lot of research money. They were like, yeah, this tool is going to be so useful for so many people. But then there were other doctor friends of mine who said, no. This is going to make my job harder and it's going to hurt people, which you will hear more about in a minute. Anyway, so I called David back and I had way more questions and I was just like, okay, just tell me the specifics. What are you putting out there exactly? And why are you so sure this is a good idea?
5: Sure.
1: Okay, I don't even know what to call it. Your AI matchmaking tool, what do you call it? How do you use it?
5: Yeah, so we call it the Matrix. So it's an acronym, ML-aided therapeutic repurposing in extended uses, Matrix.
1: Okay, so ML-aided, machine learning aided, therapeutic
5: repurposing R.
1: Yeah, okay.
5: IN, and then it gets a little sloppy then, extended. We're using the X in extended.
1: Okay,
5: for Matrix.
1: Okay, because you're a fan of the movie or something?
5: It actually is a Matrix in that it's 4,000 drugs, it's 18,000 diseases. So it's actually, we're building actually a matrix of drugs versus diseases and a fan of the movie.
1: Okay, so how does it work? Like, say I'm just somebody, I'm a random patient with a random disease and I want to use it. What do I do?
5: Yeah, so we're still working on some of these things. We're actually like literally like talking about prototypes and processes, but I can tell you that there'll be the ability to type in the name of your disease or maybe the drug that you care about, probably more likely the disease that you care about because most people care about diseases as opposed to drugs. But then actually it'll look at a rank order list for

0: that disease. So say like, oh, wow, I care about ALS. These are the 4,000 drugs ranked in order for ALS, according to this AI platform. That I'm almost certain will be available in a format like that. But the bells and whistles, we still have to work out.
1: Is it like a ChatGPT style thing? Like, I'm imagining like you put your disease name into the thing and then it'll like spit back out at you a bunch of names of drugs and it'll give you the percentage.
0: Yes.
1: But then you can also be like, hey, by the way, I'm also a smoker and I have diabetes or whatever other conditions you have. And then it'll like how much information would you put in like as a user?
0: I mean, what you're describing would be sort of like a holistic patient support treatment tool. And we're really not building that. You know, I hope someone does, like someone should build that, but we're not building a tool that is going to be that sort of treatment co-pilot, though I would love for someone else to do it.
1: Okay. So this is very much just insert name of disease. And what's going to come out is a list of names of drugs that may or may not work. And here's the odds that they will.
0: Yeah. And these are the same list that we're getting on our medical team and our research and development team. We're giving you the same results and same scores that we're getting, because we feel this obligation or this responsibility that if we're going to have put our eyes on them, the world should be able to put their eyes on them. You know, here are the tools that we use. Like our medical team uses these same machine learning algorithms. You can use them too, but it's important to remind them that when our medical team uses those machine learning algorithms and they come up with something like lidocaine for breast cancer, we still then go on to do a bunch of laboratory work of lidocaine and breast cancer. And then we think about doing the right clinical trial of lidocaine and breast cancer. So it's not like we use the algorithm to immediately move forward into action. We use it to then plan out what to do next.
1: Okay. So why did you make the decision to make it public?
0: So our feeling is that we as a nonprofit at EveryCure, we're only going to be able to go through like dozens. I mean, if we can get into the hundreds, I would be over the moon about it. But like, there are still thousands of diseases that like could potentially benefit from our scores that we'll just never be able to get to unless
1: it's like, cause the list that Matrix is spitting out is just so big. Is that it?
0: It's so big and it's so powerful. The thing is like, when we look at the top, we are blown away by the number of promising drugs. We're like, wow. And actually, lots of some of the cases, there's actually been clinical trials that have shown the drug works. But someone stopped after the small trial because there was no way to commercialize it. So one part is let's make it available to the world so that other people can you know, pursue these things that we're not able to go after. And the other is sort of probably a little bit inspired by maybe we shouldn't be so paternalistic in medicine. And maybe we should like, you know, allow this information to be out there. Of course, when I say that, I do like cringe just a little bit because like, I don't want us to create problems by putting this out there. But it feels like the responsible thing is to share the scores, but to appropriately caveat them and disclaim them to say like, these are for research purposes. At EveryCure, our nonprofit, we don't take a score and then put that drug into a person. We take a score. We evaluate it by MDs, PhDs, and MD-PhDs. We spend months on it, and then we do laboratory studies. We do clinical trials. We work with experts to get into guidelines. That's our process. So we want other people to take a similar process.
1: Have you thought about what could go wrong by making this public?
0: Yeah, a couple of things immediately come to mind. I mean, number one is patient harm. A patient taking a medicine that causes harm to them that had not undergone the studies necessary to evaluate it in that disease. Now, the good news is that every drug we score is already FDA approved for something. So there's no drugs on there that like someone would be like, oh my gosh, just never got a regulatory approval. They all have been approved.
1: You're not
0: by
1: recommending
0: the FDA.
1: Cyanide to people.
0: Yes, exactly. Yeah. Cyanide is not on our list.
1: Right.
0: Actually, I will tell you, there is a drug repurposing platform that I will not name on this podcast where literally one of the top five predicted drugs for Castleman disease or predicted treatment for Castleman disease is car fume exhaust as a treatment.
1: No.
0: This was the top predictions that like, I guess inhaling car fumes, like if fumes.
1: And this is just like an AI hallucination kind of thing?
0: It was like AI. It was like AI made the connection. You'd be like, you know what? You just, and I was like, oh my gosh, that's the problem. I just haven't been inhaling enough car fumes. Like that's why my castle is out of control.
1: Right.
0: I just needed to inhale
1: car every
0: fumes.
1: Morning after breakfast.
0: So I say that not just to say that, oh my gosh, this one platform had this bad prediction, but it's to say that AI is going to make silly predictions that make no sense.
1: Not silly, like harmful.
0: Harmful. Yes. Harmful. Yes.
1: Right.
0: That's why humans have to be a part of this,
1: right.
0: And humans who can critically evaluate this and say like, this is not good. So I think the most important thing is going to be, I think, how we communicate around these scores when they are made publicly available, that these scores are intended for our research team to find things for us to research more. These were not ever intended to be, you know, scores to say this thing that's number one is what I should get because that's going to save me. And so I think it's going to be context is going to be really important.
1: But like, what's the thing you say? Like, how do you expectation set in a really clear way to make it super distinct? Like, this is a machine that generates research ideas versus something that tells you what drug to take now.
0: I see what you're saying. Your point is that you can say it all you want, but for that not, that like just may not stick, right?
1: It may
0: like,
1: not stick. And also people are desperate. Like a lot of these people, I mean, you know better than
0: yes,
1: I do.
0: Yes, they will do anything. It's a great point. I think that the way to make it stick, I think it's trying to explain that we don't use these, predictions to decide how to treat someone. This is not, and maybe even to use the terminology, this is not a solution engine. This is an idea generator. And we at EveryCure do a lot of further work. And so we hope you, if you're going to use these scores, will also do further work. And so if you're a patient, that might mean working with a research lab to do the work to figure this out. What we recommend is talking to the disease organization that you're a part of, whether it's the ALS Association or you name it. It's talking to a lab to see if there's further work you can support. But none of those options are go take this medicine.
1: I'm trying to imagine, like, so that is like, there's something beautiful and hopeful and democratic about that. I can also see, though, there's a big danger here. Like, okay, so I talked to a friend of mine about what you're doing, and she was like, I've already seen this play out. Like, she's like, I know exactly what's going to happen here. I saw this play out with ivermectin during COVID. So all my patients were coming in asking me for ivermectin, even though, like, I knew that that wasn't going to help. She was like, last week someone asked me for ivermectin for cancer. It's an antiparasitic drug. It's not going to help you for your cancer. So I said, no, like, no, I'm not going to sit here and prescribe you a thing that there's no evidence for. But what then this is doing is it's like driving a wedge between the patient and the doctor, because now once the doctor says no to the patient, then the patient now doesn't trust the doctor. Now the patient is either going to probably, you know, go doctor shopping until they find a doctor who will prescribe it to them, or they'll wind up at a black market or do medical tourism or some other, you know, non-ideal situation. But anyway, her point was that the doctor-patient relationship is already in a bad place. Like, it's already in a really bad place. And now if patients come in with these drug recommendations, like, who knows? Maybe they'll be great, but also maybe they won't. And then she has to be the doorstop. Like she has to be the one who crushes the hopes and dreams and has to hold the line. And that's
0: I agree. And I totally empathize and can really like see the concerns. I think that, where I go when I think about COVID is not so much ivermectin, but I go to dexamethasone. So, dexamethasone saved millions of lives during the pandemic. It was the only drug, Latif, that was recommended against when the pandemic started. It was whatever you do, don't give people a corticosteroid. Corticosteroids weaken your immune system. Don't take dexamethasone. Literally, there was no recommendation for what to take. There was only a recommendation for what not to take. Well, some amazing pioneering doctor in the UK still decided to do the trial of dexamethasone. And it worked. It reduced mortality by 35%. But the prevailing medical system believed that it would actually be harmful. So we didn't know what to do. We just don't do dexamethasone. Turns out dexamethasone actually reduces risk of death by 35%. So I'm so glad that someone asked the question, are we sure dexamethasone shouldn't be used? So I love that. I'm glad that dex saved like millions of lives. And I'm glad that like, that there was a sort of a one doctor who was willing to go against, you know, everyone else. And So I think that the whole point of this is to find dexamethasones, not ivermectins. If there's a drug that someone thinks might work for a disease and it's snake oil and it's not working, we want to study it. We want to prove that it doesn't work. If there's a drug that looks kind of promising, but no one's studying it, we want to study it and prove that it does work. We just want to prove that they work or they don't work.
1: So do you feel like what you're doing, do you feel like, oh, this existing medical system needs to be respected? It needs to be shored up. And it's like you're trying to like fix a part of it that's wrong? Or do you feel like it's like, no. The existing systems are failing us in these key ways. We can't be bogged down by them. Like I'm building a whole new thing here.
0: Yeah, I think where my mind is that I think I'm still so appreciative for what doctors do for patients and that doctors bring just this laser focus on helping the person in front of them. I'm so grateful for that. I'm so grateful for all the things that our biomedical system has figured out are true. Like this drug works for this disease. Like I'm so grateful for that. So I don't want to break down any of that. Like I want everything about our doctors caring about patients and the relationship. And I want everything about all the known knowns, like where we know this drug works for this disease. I think what I really, really want to bring forward is uncovering the unknowns. So that way those doctors can use that unknown, can become a known, so it can be easy for them to use it. I don't want to create some crazy new system where patients are picking drugs off AI. Like I want to use AI so we can find out what we can elevate to the level that a doctor feels comfortable. Like, wow, that steroid actually could be useful for this thing. Huh. Never would have thought about it. But you know what? They did a clinical trial and it worked. So like, I'm going to do that. So in my opinion, it's not about breaking down the system. It's about enabling the system to do exactly what it's trying to do, but that we're caught up in these assumptions that I think we have around what we know and what we don't know. And I think we're certain, we're very good at what we know. Like I believe everything we know in the system is rock solid. I think we're just not as good at understanding what we know to be not the case versus what we just don't know at all. Like the amount of our, and actually there's a term for it that the computer scientists use, and that's the ignorome, which is basically the things we don't know about medicine. Like the ignorome, I think, is a lot bigger than most of us in medicine want to appreciate. And I think if we can be a part of uncovering the ignorome and making it less ignoromous or whatever it is, then I think that that's where we can serve medicine, doctors, patients, and not to try to, you know, break it down. And it's really about, you know, lifting things up.
1: Yeah. I mean, look, you've already been doing miraculous work. At the same time, I can't help thinking about this other Radiolab story that we did, I don't know, it was like a year or two ago, about this ICU doctor named Blair Bigham, who was kind of like you, was like the annoying patient relative, and the story is kind of about him watching his dad basically contract cancer and die. And his takeaway from that experience was, like, we don't need more hope. We don't need more, like, Hail Marys at the end. We need more dignity. Like, we glamorize doing everything we can, you know, because we want to, like, keep the people we love alive. But actually, the reality is, like, those last-ditch efforts, like, tend to make things worse.
0: Yep.
1: For the patient, for the family, for the hospital. And now it's funny because I'm talking to you and I feel like you have the exact opposite, 180 degrees different takeaway. Fight, fight, fight, never say die. Like try every drug in every pharmacy. So I just don't even know, like, how do you square those two things?
0: So I actually think that during this discussion, I think you've actually sort of opened my eyes a little bit. Just because you sort of like highlighted to me, I just told you the three most special months of my life were the last 3 months of my mom's life when we weren't fighting for a treatment. Yet I just try to extend other people's lives with the drugs we already have in my own. And so
1: right.
0: I think everything's context dependent. And I mean, if I think that the what he said is conceptually correct, but I think that when you feel it, when you experience it, especially when you experience like the positive side, when you do make it, it creates a new sort of value that you put on if you do get extra time. But of course, this, at the end of the day, this is like philosophical around like individual versus collective societal. Like, you know, there are people, that will say like, I want to die at 70 years old because I don't want society to have to take on my burden. Like, even if I'm not sick, like, I just should die at 70 years old so society doesn't have to pay for my costs. Yeah. And then there's other people who are like, we're only on this earth once. Like I'm going to like squeeze out all the time I can get. You know, I'm going to live as long as I can get. I don't think that I'm sort of on either camp. I think you can, you know, be reasonable and decide. I mean, I should also share about a patient recently that, that I had helped to discover a repurposed drug for. And I mean, it got him out of the ICU. And I remember sitting with my team and jumping up and down. And like when we got the news that he was responding to this medicine, it was like literally.
1: What was the sickness he had?
0: He has calcium, the same exact subtype that I have.
1: Wow.
0: It was just, I was so excited. I remember I cried tears of joy. I was so happy that we found this drug for Paul. And the next couple of weeks went by and, you know, he kept getting better. And he got out of the hospital and I got in touch with him and he explained to me, David, this drug got me out of the hospital. It turned everything around to save my life, but I feel horrible on it. It makes me nauseous. I'm vomiting all the time. Like it just controlling my disease, but I don't like the way that I'm living. And, he was a 70-year-old gentleman and he decided to go off that medicine for the exact reason you mentioned, Latif, is I want to spend the time that I've got with my kids and with my wife.
1: Yeah.
0: And I was like, Paul, but we already found something for you and it got you out. Like, we've shown that we can do it. Like, let's try another one. And he said, no, David, I don't want to. Uh-huh. And then the two of us just cried, you know, tears of sadness, you know, cried tears of joy before that, cried tears of sadness, but it was okay. Like, this was his decision. Like, he knew that if he put me on the case, he knew that I was going to be all in and he knew that I'd been able to do it once before. Like, but he told me he didn't want to. I was very sad, but I felt that it was absolutely the right thing, and I 100% respected it. I understood that, like, for him at this moment in his life, that was the right decision. And he passed away a few days later.
1: So you're saying it needs to be personal, it needs to be case by case.
0: Yeah. Maybe that's the big takeaway, is that it seems like everyone wants to tell us what everyone else's decision should be. So like, it's best for society for you to do this, or it's selfish of you for you to do this. But I think that maybe that's the real fundamental thing this comes down to. It's got to be that patient's decision.
1: This episode was reported by me, Latif Nasser, produced by Maria Paz Gutierrez, edited by Pat Walters, and fact-checked by Natalie Middleton.
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7: Coming up on after the news, the science show inspired by the news. And this week, move over, James Bond. International spying is the latest job that might be taken by AI. As OpenAI reported that a so-called rogue agent managed to hack into secure sections of the Australian government's healthcare system. This inspires stories of infiltration from the world of science, including hacking in the clouds. No, not servers, we're talking actual clouds, to try and induce rain in parched parts of the world. We'll be talking about the pathway hijacked to get drugs past our body's barriers, and the Trojan horse mechanism, similarly used by all sorts of microbes to get into our brains. Plus, the skills that help a bird catch the cuckoo in its nest. That's coming up after this.
8: BBC News with Fiona MacDonald. Ethiopian government troops and allied local militias have taken control of Mekele, the capital of the northern province of Tigray. Residents said forces of the Tigrayan People's Liberation Front, which launched a new insurgency 10 days ago, left the city in large numbers in military trucks as federal troops entered. Witnesses speak of widespread looting. The BBC's Richard Hamilton looks at what could happen next.
9: The rebels will probably now retreat into the mountains as they've done before and conduct guerrilla warfare where they just pick off targets rather than conducting a conventional war. There'll be this asymmetric warfare where they conduct guerrilla campaign from the mountains.
8: The Tigray regional government said it had temporarily relocated from Mekele. Yemen's army says it's striking the Iran-backed Houthis in the capital Sana'a and the group's stronghold of Sada. A spokesperson said its forces were hitting what he described as vital targets. Earlier, Houthi-run Al-Masira TV said that the capital had been repeatedly attacked by Saudi jets. The Houthis said they hit an oil refinery in Saudi Arabia in response. Yahya Sari is a Houthi military spokesman.
10: The Yemeni armed forces carried out a qualitative military operation using a number of ballistic missiles and drones, targeting the Aramco company in the Saudi enemy's capital, Riyadh.
8: Spanish police say they have arrested three members of a far-right group and fired rubber bullets in the capital, Madrid, as tens of thousands across the country continue to protest about the housing crisis. Police said the far-right activists, some performing Nazi salutes, had tried to reach demonstrators camped out in the Puerta del Sol square. The British government has scrapped a controversial plan to curb some jury trials, which would have led to thousands of cases a year being heard by a judge alone. The proposal was designed to tackle a record backlog of cases, but critics said it was an unjustified erosion of the ancient right to trial by jury and wouldn't solve the delays. Andrew Thomas, a leading advocate in criminal cases, says the government is still reducing access to trial by jury.
11: By increasing the sentencing power of magistrates to 2 years, doubling its present limit, the government is looking to switch 25,000 cases a year from the Crown Court into the magistrates' court. Those cases are more complex, more serious, and more sensitive than the cases that our magistrates are used to dealing with, and they're not equipped to do it.
8: This is the latest world news from the BBC, live in London. The president of Cornell University in New York has said the alleged gang rape of a woman student in 2024 was deeply disturbing. Michael Kotlikoff said Cornell would examine the role of fraternities and sororities on campus, following public backlash over the school's response. The student is suing Cornell and seven men over the alleged assault. Partial results from the election in Latvia show a big boost for the party of the Prime Minister Andris Kulbergs. With most ballots counted, his United List has around 36% of the vote, more than three times as much as it previously had. Mr. Kulbergs expressed surprise at his party's success.
12: I was not expecting such a result, honestly, because we were not a favourite partner for the rest of the older parties which have been ruling the country, because we want to bring change, we want to bring considerable change, and we are with this result, if we are nominated to continue, I think we can do that.
8: He's ruled out a coalition with the populist Latvia First Party, which courted the important Russian-speaking vote. The main contenders in Brazil's presidential election on Sunday have made their final push for votes, with polls suggesting a very tight race. President Luiz Inácio Lula da Silva told supporters in São Paulo the choice was between democracy and barbarism. His main rival, Flávio Bolsonaro, the right-wing senator and son of the former president, accused Supreme Court judges of being political agents for President Lula. In football, England have trounced Croatia in the UEFA Nations League, winning 7-0 away in the port city of Rijeka, Croatia's biggest ever defeat. The England coach said he hoped it would help heal the disappointment of the World Cup when England went out in the semi-finals. BBC News.
7: The hugely popular series Slow Horses is currently drip-feeding episodes from its sixth series, and I'm hooked. The premise, for those who haven't seen it or read the Mick Herron books it's based on, is a spy world, but one as far from the glamour of James Bond as you can get. Imagine a world where spies make mistakes, and your most useless, lazy or antisocial colleagues are all banished to a special department for D-grade operatives. There's a world of relatable joy here, that even spies can be thwarted by red tape in a large bureaucratic organisation. I met a colleague in the BBC who was the closest thing that we, in our large bureaucratic organisation, have to a spy. He worked undercover, infiltrating gangster gangs. He told me that the expenses department owed him thousands of pounds because he wasn't getting receipts for food or drink. He said there's no way that he could buy a round in a bar and then ask for a receipt without blowing his cover. I'm delighted by the idea that next time James Bond asks for a martini, shaken, not stirred, he'll also be asking, and can I get a receipt with that? I'm Marnie Chesterton. From the BBC World Service, this is Unexpected Elements.

0: 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Her second novel, The Fireborn, chronicles Wisconsin's catastrophic Peshtigo Fire, the worst in American history, and a man and woman who rose from the flames. Wednesday, October 14th at 6:30 p.m. More at boswellbooks.com.
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0: in the past. I mean, we've gone through a lot of different phases around it. We, you know, go through phases where she's constantly talking about being adopted and her birth mother. We went through a phase where if you brought adoption or her birth mother up, she'd get very angry. Right now, she is in a phase where she thinks she's special. I mean, I always tell her that she's the most special kid in the world, but she's now saying, you know, I'm the only adopted one in like the wider family, so that makes me really special. So yeah, I think it's a constantly evolving thing. Sometimes better, sometimes worse.
1: So you mentioned in the letter that we need to have more inclusive language and
0: yes,
1: understand that some comments can be insensitive. What were you referring to? Could you give me some examples?
0: So the big one is this use of the word real. Like some people say, oh, who's her real mother? Or somebody quite close to us once was talking about, not my daughter, somebody else who was adopted, and said, oh, she's not even his real daughter, she's adopted. And I was like, pardon? You know, adopted kids are real kids.
1: Mm-hmm.
0: I guess some people have trouble with the idea that you have to be biologically related to someone to be family. But I don't think that's true at all. So, yeah, I just think, you know, 2026, we can all do with being a bit more inclusive in our language.
1: Mm. So, Fleur, what advice do you have and who do you have advice to?
0: Well, I thought about advice for daughters based on, you know, my own daughter's strong-willed personality. Would say don't let anyone take away your confidence and always assume that you deserve the best. I guess advice for people going through fertility treatment or trying to become a family and it not being easy. Like there were times during that journey I thought I would never be happy again. But that was the road that we had to go down to become parents and I wouldn't change any of it. I think if you do really want to become a parent, then keep going because you will get there. The journey might just look a bit different to what you initially thought it might.
1: Mm-hmm. What sort of joy has she brought to your life?
0: So much joy. So much joy. I didn't think I could love anybody as much as I love her. Like she's brought purpose to my life. We are eternally grateful to her birth mother for the decisions that she made because, yeah, my daughter brought us so much joy. I mean, she can be annoying and, a hard work. She's very strong-willed, but I love it. I hope she never changes.
1: Remember, we would love to hear from you. You can get in touch with us by emailing deardaughter@bbc.co.uk, or you can go to our website www.bbcworldservice.com/deardaughter, or you can send us a WhatsApp message on +44 800 030 4404. Dear Daughter from the BBC World Service is presented by me, Namulanta Kombo, and produced by me and the series producer, Jill Kersley.
2: 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Goodbye.
3: Hello and welcome to More or Less from the BBC World Service, with a programme that looks at the numbers in the news, in life and in regional Uzbek growth stats. I'm Tim Harford. How much could climate change cost the global economy? That would be a very useful thing to know, and scientists have developed statistical models that they think can help give a reasonable answer. These involve finding the patterns in economic data associated with temperature changes, then applying them to the future changes that are predicted as the globe warms. In 2024, a scientific paper was published that apparently offered the most accurate projection yet of that potential cost, analysing the impact of temperature on economic activity at a far more granular level than had been attempted before. The paper quickly became highly influential. And then, at the end of 2025, the paper was retracted. Why? It's all got something to do with Uzbekistan.
4: I saw this paper, and there were like a bunch of things about it that didn't line up. From a very experienced perspective, there were certain details where, you know, even on the first read, I said to myself, something here isn't quite right.
3: This is Professor Solomon Tsong from Stanford University.
4: The Kotzedal paper was essentially saying that in a high emissions like scenario, you know, you might be seeing a reduction of global GDP on the scale of like 60%, which is a very large number. That's a lot of dollars.
3: He's talking about a 60% reduction in global GDP by around 2100 compared to the future GDP we'd expect if the climate didn't change. This fall was the high emissions projection from the paper, titled The Economic Commitment of Climate Change by Kotz, Lieberman and Wentz. It was published in the journal Nature.
4: This paper got an unusual amount of, you know, attention in the press. The numbers were quite large. That's surprising. And so often the press will cover things, you know, that are surprising in that way. And I think maybe more surprising is that it was immediately used in a bunch of policy applications. These numbers were kind of used out of the box, and they were very different from what anyone else had seen or produced in the past.
3: Solomon's statistical spidey senses were tingling, so he and a couple of colleagues decided to just kick the tires, make sure the data all did what it was supposed to.
4: There's a very standard diagnostic check, which is to just remove bits of your data and see if your numbers change.
3: If a small change to the data set produces a massive change to the result, it's a warning sign that something might not be right.
4: One thing that we did was we dropped individual countries one by one. So we dropped the UK, we dropped the US, we rerun the analysis like 180 times to see if the numbers change. And what was very surprising to us is when you drop Uzbekistan from the data set, the numbers collapsed.
3: The original journal article used the GDP data of individual regions inside countries, tracked over time, to work out the connection between temperature and GDP. When Solomon removed the regional data from the Central Asian nation of Uzbekistan from the analysis, the high emission results completely changed.
4: When we pull out Uzbekistan from the data set, then when we calculate the future impact of climate change, instead of it being about, you know, 60% of global GDP, it fell to 30%. And so 30% is still a substantial number when you're talking about global GDP, but it's half of what their earlier analysis had been.
3: Uh-oh. Uzbekistan is clearly not a big enough country to warrant this kind of shift. The obvious next step was just to inspect the regional GDP growth numbers for Uzbekistan to see what was going on.
4: The growth numbers from Uzbekistan were just off the charts. They were like the kind of numbers that you never hit, like 100% per year type of growth numbers. And so they're so large that they distorted the analysis in a very large way. We sort of dug into it, the original sort of provenance of those numbers. It actually looks like the numbers that were like cut and pasted from a PDF document into a spreadsheet at one point were the right numbers. Like they were faithfully copied. It was just that like some government officials in Uzbekistan were reporting numbers that were not plausible.
3: The Uzbek issue in the 2024 paper is lovely and simple to explain, but Solomon also identified another problem, somewhat trickier to set out, that other scientists have flagged too. This is the problem of spatial correlations. This is the idea that if you break up a country into regions, as they did in the 2024 paper, those regions are still very much interconnected.
4: In the United States, which I'm familiar with, you know, if one, you know, in Rhode Island and New Jersey are nearby one another and they tend to have similar weather, and so that causes weather changes in that region to have a lot of correlation across locations.
3: Remember, they're doing a statistical analysis to find the relationship between weather and GDP. If you believe that two regions are independent, then if you see the same pattern in both, you can be more confident that you're seeing something real. But if they're not really independent, you've learned less and you need to correct for the interconnectedness. Solomon says the 2024 climate cost paper didn't do this adequately. When Solomon and his team did try to account for it properly,
4: it basically doubled the uncertainty. And in these types of projections, a big part of this paper had been to say we can see these effects and they are distinct from what would have happened by chance by a certain year. And so a lot of the results depended directly on the degree of uncertainty that was presented in the analysis. And so if you calculate your uncertainty improperly, suddenly those results also all fall apart.
3: Another of the published responses to the 2024 paper from a different academic, Christoph Schertz, made a similar criticism. He concluded that when you correct it for spatial correlation, the results are no longer statistically significant. In the face of these criticisms, in December 2025, the original article was retracted, with the authors accepting both of the errors. These authors are in the process of updating and correcting their work and are hopeful they will have a new paper published which stands up to this kind of scrutiny in due course. Solomon says they've got a lot of work to do to make the findings robust.
4: I think I would say that the overall analysis requires us to go back and look at the original data and do quality control in a much more careful way. We just kind of found the Uzbekistan problem because we were lucky. We like picked up a couple rocks and under one rock was something really weird. But we definitely didn't pick up all the rocks. I think what we've learned through the process is that sort of standard quality control procedures were not implemented. No one has actually gone back to do the work of making sure the data at a fundamental level is worthy of doing this kind of analysis.
3: So where does this leave us with understanding the potential economic cost of climate change? There are other studies which haven't fallen apart. But of course, over the kind of timescale they're talking about, it is very hard to predict what will happen to society, and that makes it very hard to predict what will happen in terms of both climate policy and our economic fortunes. Still, Solomon says the most likely trajectory on current trends will probably end up costing us a large whack of global GDP by the end of the century.
4: In a more likely scenario, I think we're talking about more like a 20% decline. Now, that with a lot of uncertainty, though, and I think that's important. So the range of uncertainty, your confidence could go from like something like zero to minus 40%. So that's a pretty big range.
3: Our thanks to Professor Solomon Tsong. And that's it for this week. Please get in touch if you've seen a number in the news you think we should take a look at. Our email is moreorless@bbc.co.uk. Until next time, goodbye.
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8: What do grumpy old-timers ordering whiskey drinks? Cherries so red they would make any self-respecting fire engine feel ashamed. And the twinkly lights of Wisconsin supper clubs all have in common? It's the story behind the story and the untold truths of the original cocktail, the Old Fashioned. For this episode of Classic Eats. Whether you prefer it sweet, sour, or pressed, the cocktail tray is full for this episode of Classic Eats. But first, the news.
9: Live from NPR News in Washington, I'm Windsor Johnston. The pilot who was attacked in the cockpit during a flight is speaking out days after what authorities have called an attempted terrorist attack. Captain Smit Machar spoke with Israeli Prime Minister Benjamin Netanyahu on Saturday. He said his co-pilot asked to pray before striking him from behind during Wednesday's flight from Dubai to Tel Aviv.
10: My first thought was that there was a catastrophic damage to the aircraft and something is not right. But then after that, the blow kept coming one after the other. And that's when I realized that it's not the aircraft, it's the other guy who was in the cockpit with me.
9: Investigators say the co-pilot attacked him with a crash axe and tried to seize control of the plane. Officials say a passenger helped steady the aircraft before a third pilot took over and landed safely in Saudi Arabia. A planned release of emergency oil reserves could help ease pressure on global diesel markets. NPR's Julia Simon reports G7 leaders agreed on Friday to release 100 million barrels of oil and refined products over the next 4 months.
11: In recent weeks, diesel prices have reached record highs, pushed up by shortages and damage to refineries in the Middle East and Russia, as Ukrainian drone strikes continue to hit Russian refineries. Last month, diesel topped $6.50 a gallon here in the U.S. For context, diesel was around $3.75 in September of last year. That's more than 70% lower. Diesel prices are even higher in some European countries. Earlier, President Trump had threatened to cut off U.S. diesel exports, which both American oil companies and European leaders opposed. Julia Simon, NPR News.
9: Wall Street is heading into a light week in terms of economic data, with investors mainly focused on bonds. NPR's Rafael Nam reports those markets continue to signal big concerns about the global economy.
12: It's been a volatile stretch in the bond markets, which have tumbled recently over worries about inflation. Stock investors tend to focus on company profits, but bond investors tend to be pretty sensitive to economic trends. And right now, there is room for concern. Tensions with Iran continue, keeping energy costs high at a time when inflation is already pretty elevated. The Federal Reserve has responded by raising interest rates last month, but policymakers want to be cautious given all the uncertainty about the economy. The result is that bond investors are nervous, and those nerves are now spreading to stock markets as well. Rafael Nam, NPR News.
9: This is NPR.
8: From Appoint Productions and WUWM, this is Classic Eats. I'm Kyle Johnson-Cherrick. For this episode, I sit down with Robert Simonson. He is a cocktail expert for the New York Times, twice nominated for the James Beard Award. He has written 5 books and is a contributor to publications such as Food and Wine, Bon Appetit, and others. How did the old-fashioned cocktail come into being? Its storied history dates back nearly as far as the origins of the cocktail itself. Its spirits, muddled fruit, and the end of all cocktail hearsay. Today on Classic Eats. But first, a story. It's 1862 and you stand behind the mahogany bar at the Metropolitan Hotel in New York. Your diamond-studded rings catching the gaslight as you reach for a bottle of cognac that arrived just yesterday from Bordeaux via newly expanded rail lines. Though the patrons know you as the professor, your birth certificate reads Jerry Thomas, and what you're about to pour into that silver shaker isn't just a drink. It's the very essence of this new America rising up around you like the ever-present steam of the ever-expanding rail lines. 20 years ago, the wealthy of New York drank what their grandfathers drank. Brandy, rum, whiskey, neat. But you, having worked the gambling halls of San Francisco during the gold rush, having tended bar in St. Louis as the railways pushed westward, you know something fundamental has changed. The Transcontinental Railroad, completed just 7 years hence, is already reshaping how tastes evolve. It brings you everything, lemons from California, and their journey from Grove to Glass is now measured in days rather than weeks. Italian vermouth, Jamaican rum, French, absinthe, all racing inland on iron rails, transforming what's possible behind your bar. You remember when a fancy drink meant adding sugar to whiskey. Now your imagination and showmanship burgeons amidst bottles from every corner of the world. The explosion of wealth in post-Civil War America has created newly minted millionaires desperate to prove they've arrived. By mid-century, America only had 19 of them, but by the time the 19th century turned to the 20th, there will be 4,000. They come to your bar at the Metropolitan, and later at the Occidental in San Francisco, where you'll command the unheard sum of $100 per week because you offer them sophistication in a glass. When you flame brandy over a blue blazer, arcing the burning spirit between two silver mugs in a cascade of blue fire, you're transforming raw American wealth into European refinement, pioneer brashness into cosmopolitan elegance. But what truly sets you apart is the book you published this year, How to Mix Drinks or the Bon Vivant's Companion, the first bartending guide ever printed in America. You've done something uniquely American. You've democratized luxury. You've taken the secret knowledge of the bar, ratios and techniques passed down through whispered apprenticeship, and written them down for anyone with ambition to learn. Just as a railroad has made distant luxuries accessible, your book makes the craft of the luxury bartender available to anyone with steady hands and your guiding text. Your recipes read like a manifesto of America's new reach. The mint julep now served in silver cups at northern establishments, the Tom Collins made possible by California citrus and reliable ice production. Each drink is a small map and testament of how railroad and steamship have shrunk the world to fit behind your bar. How could you know, Professor, that your book would never go out of print? That bartenders a century and a half later would still study the recipes, still invoke your name as the father of American mixology? The Gilded Age would pass, the fortunes of your patrons would rise and fall, their grand hotels demolished. But the cocktail culture you helped birth, the idea that a drink could be art and that American hospitality could rival anything Europe offered, that would persist. Long after the last spike was driven into the railroad connecting the coasts, or the last steamship's well-to-do passengers disembarked, the cocktail culture you helped birth, and the idea that a drink could be art, that a bartender could be an artist, that American hospitality could rival anything Europe could offer, that would persist. Bartenders would still reach for your book, a perfect mix of American ambition, innovation, and the democratization of luxury via the cocktail, Gilded Age or not. Welcome to Classic Eats. I'm Kyle Johnson-Cherrick. This is a show about culinary history, why we eat what we eat, the people, the places, the scenes and situations that set the course for the way we dine. Each show, we pick a thing, a person, a drink, a movement, or an object that made its mark on what we call food. For this episode with Robert Simonson, cocktail expert, we discuss the history and the lore of the classic cocktail, the Old Fashioned. Can you give me, and go on, drink historian, as much as you want, the history of the Old Fashioned and then how it migrated into Wisconsin? Because if I understand, our cocktail, the Old Fashioned, is a verisimilitude of the original, but not quite the same.
13: That's right. That's right. Wisconsin's version of the Old Fashioned is quite different from the standard Old Fashioned, also the historical Old Fashioned. So the Old Fashioned is basically the original cocktail. Cocktail was defined in a newspaper in 1806 as having spirits, water, sugar, and bitters. So that was a cocktail. Today we call everything, every mixed drink, a cocktail, but back then it was a very specific drink.
14: I thought that the Sazerac was the first cocktail, but you're saying the old-fashioned was?
13: Yeah, there's a consistent myth that the Sazerac was the original cocktail, but actually the Sazerac wasn't invented until 1899, and cocktails had existed for a century prior to that. So the cocktail, the spirit, water, sugar, and bitters, so if you put whiskey in there, you get a whiskey cocktail. And for the longest time, that's what the old-fashioned was. It was just called a whiskey cocktail. And then around in the 1870s, enterprising bartenders decided they were going to improve on the cocktail, and they started adding things like Curacao or Chartreuse or Maraschino liqueur, and they'd call these improved whiskey cocktails.
14: And were those things just currently available? Previously, they had not been available to the enterprising cocktailers? Yeah, cocktail mixers?
13: Yeah, because new ingredients arrived to the United States from Europe, and so bartenders played with them.
14: Right.
13: Now, there were always some, like, cranky old-timers who didn't like these improvements, so-called. And so they got in the habit of saying, I want an old-fashioned whiskey cocktail. That told the bartender that they just wanted it the regular way with just the whiskey. And so over time, and it took decades for this to happen, old-fashioned whiskey cocktail got abbreviated to old-fashioned.
14: Fascinating. First, I adore, as a food historian myself, the etymology of anything, where it began, the culinary etymology. Were the whiskeys that the bartenders were pouring then, did we have name brand whiskeys, or was it just whiskey out of a barrel, essentially, and mixing it with sugar, water, and
13: yes,
14: bitters?
13: Yes, that's right. That's right. There weren't, the people weren't calling out for brands. That didn't happen until the 20th century. They would have, you know, a jug or a demijohn or a barrel of whiskey. It would be bourbon or rye, typically. If you were in a cocktail bar in the 1870s up until Prohibition, you were expected to know hundreds of different cocktails. There were many more cocktails that were being called for by your average citizen.
14: Yeah. Can you paint me a visual picture of what one of those bars would look like as compared to today's bar?
13: Sure. They were rather on the grand side. Cocktails were mainly consumed by the upper classes. If you were the working class or blue collar, you were drinking beer or ale or things that are like that, or just straight spirits. If you wanted cocktails, mixed drinks, you were going to a fancy hotel bar or kind of a grandly appointed bar with, you know, with dark wood and a beautiful mirror behind the bar. And the bartenders would be in vests, and they'd be wearing diamond rings and have, you know, beautiful waxed mustaches and that kind of thing. And so I'm trying to think of, I mean, a lot of these bars have disappeared. There are some of them here still in New York and maybe Chicago. But that's what they would have looked like. And the patrons would have been well-dressed as well.
8: If you're just joining us, I'm sitting down with cocktail expert Robert Simonson as we plunge the depths of the myths and lore of the old-fashioned cocktail.
14: So back to the old-fashioned. So we've got the etymology of the old-fashioned, the old-timers that grew up drinking just whiskey in their sugar, water, and bitters. And now we've got, I guess, the new wave. This is the 1870s of bartenders that are mixing in other things. Is there a, was there a trend towards one thing or another, or was it sort of a competition of what the next whiskey fashion? Was that what people called it then?
13: There was a period of time where there are many different kinds of old fashions. So if you picked up a cocktail book in the 1880s, it would have a few recipes, you know, whether you wanted it one way or another. And so that you could satisfy all the customers, all the patrons. And toward the end, toward Prohibition, it started to get a little more ornate, a little fruity. They started piling fruit on top, sometimes things like pineapple, along with the usual cherry and orange. And then everything kind of came to a halt in 1920. Right. The cocktails leading up to Prohibition, the bartenders were very inventive and decorative, and they would pile garnishes high on top of certain cocktails. And those included cherries. They were maraschino cherries. Back then, they were real cherries. And a lot of people think that the cherries in the old fashions became more prominent after Prohibition because they were used during Prohibition to mask the taste of bad liquor.
14: Oh, that's really interesting. So the bathtub mm-hmm. gin, writ large, per se, the cherries
13: right.
14: were masking.
13: Right, and terrible whiskey, poorly sure. aged whiskey, or maybe illegally adulterated whiskey. You okay. put enough oranges and cherries in there, you're not going to taste it, and you're still going to get a buzz off it.
14: So it's basically a brutal sangria, a really awful sangria.
13: That's one way of looking at it.
14: Minus the wine, yeah. Yeah.
13: And then once we got at the other side of Prohibition, we just stuck with the fruit.
14: Is that so? A Wisconsin old fashioned, when you go to a Wisconsin supper club, which I trust you have been to many times, I'm sure.
13: Yes.
14: You order an old fashioned, and it really doesn't matter. Even if you're going to just a standard restaurant and you order an mm-hmm. old fashioned, it's going to come with a pretty good modicum of fruit on it. That's just understood. Yes. Whereas with yes. other drinks, people might order and they'll say, say a Manhattan, I want 3 blue cheese olives, or I don't want the blue, you know, what have you, that sort of thing. But when did we here in Wisconsin start piling it on like that? And why have we gripped? I mean, it's if you sent an old fashioned out in Wisconsin at a supper club today and it was minus the fruit, the customer would send it back.
13: Yes. I think, there are many ways to serve a brandy old fashioned. In many ways, everyone knows that when you order a martini, that leads to a conversation between you and the bartender. Lots right. of questions. Gin or vodka, up or on the rocks, olives or twist. The brandy old fashioned's like that as well. I mean, you order an old fashioned in Wisconsin, they're going to assume you want brandy, but they may ask you brandy or whiskey.
14: Right.
13: And then they're going to ask you if you want it sour, sweet, or press, mm-hmm. which has to do with the kind of soda that's on top of it.
14: Mm-hmm.
13: And they're going to ask you what kind of garnish. The cocktail always starts with a muddled orange and cherry. But as far as the garnish that goes on top at the end, that could be more orange and cherry, or it could be pickled mushrooms, it could be olives, or it could be pickled Brussels sprouts.
14: Okay, so back to, so we're post-prohibition. We're yes. done with the bathtub gin whiskeys. We've got fruit on top of the old fashioned, but it's still for the whole country, a whiskey old fashioned, correct? But do we have in Wisconsin,
13: that's right.
14: have we shifted over to, when did the brandy come in and then go along with your timeline?
13: Yes. So how brandy became the choice, the liquor of choice for old fashions in Wisconsin is very complicated. And also there's some, disagreement. For the longest time, there was this accepted theory,
14: mm-hmm.
13: which was put forth by a Madison paper called the Isthmus. And it had to do with the Columbian Exhibition in Chicago
14: right.
13: in 1893.
14: That's the one that I've heard. Yeah, that theory.
13: Yeah.
14: yeah.
13: That and was at that exhibition, the Korbel brothers from California came out and they exhibited their new brandy for the first time.
14: Mm-hmm.
13: So it stands to reason that a lot of people from Wisconsin went down to the Columbian Exhibition. They tasted the brandy, they liked the brandy, and they started drinking it.
14: And at that point in history, we had more Germans in Wisconsin than anywhere else other than Germany, and they loved their brandy wine. So
13: yes.
14: you could kind of make that link. Yeah.
13: Yeah, the Germans brought over their love for brandy even before that. They
14: right.
13: not only drank brandy, but many of them made their own brandy.
14: Yeah.
13: You know, in their homes. So there was that taste for it already. But recently there's been some new scholarship that poked some holes in it. Pointed out that Korbel didn't actually make brandy for about 30 years from the 30s to the 60s. So that didn't, that theory doesn't work anymore.
14: Right.
13: And so a new theory is that after World War II, this is when the thirst for brandy really took hold. It's because there wasn't a lot of good whiskey to be had. The distilleries were shut down during World War II, and they were used for in the service of war goods, you know, right. And all the grain went to the troops, and they were making industrial alcohol. So after the war, there wasn't a whole lot of good whiskey. Some distributors in Wisconsin found out the Christian Brothers in California were sitting on gallons and gallons of well-aged brandy. And so they purchased a bunch of it, and they brought it out here, and they gave Wisconsinites the chance to taste brandy, to drink good brandy as opposed to drink bad whiskey. And they chose good brandy.
8: You're listening to Classic Eats with the history of the old-fashioned cocktail and cocktail expert Robert Simonson.
13: I had assumed for a long time that Wisconsinites had been drinking brandy old fashions for a century.
14: Mm-hmm. So did I, yeah. Yeah.
13: When I started looking in old newspapers, if you look at old menus from the 30s, 40s, 50s from Wisconsin, and it says old fashioned, it's a whiskey old fashioned. You can't find a brandy old fashioned. They don't start showing up until the 1960s. And I think what we have here is a story of good old American capitalism. Mm-hmm. The distributors and the brandy makers and the advertisers all got together. Starting in the 60s, you saw California brandy advertised heavily in Wisconsin newspapers.
14: Yeah.
13: It was a concerted effort, and it worked.
14: The 60s really being the boom time for the Wisconsin Supper Club. We'd won the war. The leisure class was in full swing. And we had, this is all my conjecture, we had an expanding middle class and even upper middle class. So people wanted to celebrate and recreate and belong. And the Supper Club has got great membership dues, which is basically a parking spot and the ability to dress up and grab a seat. That's pretty low bar.
13: Right.
14: Yeah. So how does it that? But there are many things in drinking history and states history that are a time and a place, but that don't endure. Yet the old fashioned, you know, supper clubs, we don't have nearly as many as we once did, for instance. But the old fashioned is a drink that, I mean, this is your expertise, but I would say maybe anywhere above a dive bar, the bartender may regularly make for people in Wisconsin. Yes. Would you agree with that?
13: Yeah, you can go into almost any bar in Wisconsin and get one. It kind of reminds me of the Sazerac that you mentioned in New Orleans. You can mm-hmm. go into any bar in New Orleans and get a Sazerac. That's not necessarily the case in any other city. I think this is one of the reasons brandy old fashions have such a strong foothold in supper clubs. It's because they're that rare cocktail that pairs well with eating. Mm. If you get a standard old fashioned, you're basically talking 2 ounces of barely adulterated whiskey. And that's a very strong drink.
14: Yeah.
13: The brandy old fashioned with all the ice and the muddled fruit and the 7-Up or whatever you have on top is a weak drink. It is not a powerful drink. So you can drink 3 or 4 of these throughout a dinner and you're just fine. And that's why they work so well in a supper club.
14: So when you come back to Wisconsin, if you do, I know you have, mm-hmm. but if you do, where do you like to get an old fashioned?
13: Yeah, I usually get to Wisconsin at least twice a year. I still have relatives there, and I always mm-hmm. make a point of going to a supper club every time I come. I like to get a brandy old-fashioned in a supper club.
14: And how do you order it?
13: The most common brandy old-fashioned order is brandy old-fashioned sweet, which mm-hmm. means it's going to be topped with a 7-Up or Sprite or something like that. I like to be a little more contrary, and I do the brandy old-fashioned sour, which means it's going to be topped with squirt soda. That's a grapefruit soda.
14: Mm-hmm.
13: And that's generally how I do it. I just go right up to the bar and I say brandy old fashioned sour. Usually there's no more discussion. They'll probably ask me if I want any further garnish on top. And I'll tell you just more orange and cherry. I've tried olives and Brussels sprouts and mushrooms. It's an interesting idea, but I do not like it.
14: Explain the press to me because I've never understood that. I don't judge it, but I'm with you. I'm a sour.
13: Press is, I think, less ordered. It's actually a combination of a little bit of 7-Up and a little bit of soda water. So on paper, it's slightly weaker than the other ones.
14: Mm-hmm.
13: And there are two explanations for the name. It could be that there was a button on the soda gun that said soda water, so you press it and you make a press. A more colorful explanation is it's short for Presbyterian, and this was the preferred version by Presbyterians, who apparently are a little more abstentious, you know, don't want as powerful a drink. I don't think that one's true, but it's fun. It's bewildering to non-Wisconsinites, all this terminology. There's a glossary that goes along with the drink.
14: Well, I adore it, and every state has got a version of this in regards to a fish fry, or in this case, the old-fashioned. It's a it's an inside cultural talk. And once you're part of it, you're part of a tribe. And as you come into it, if you don't quite know, it can be a little disorientating, but we're very warm people, so we'll bring you in.
13: Maybe it's because I grew up in Wisconsin, but I've always been attracted to places, states, and cities that have a strong regional food and drink tradition.
14: Well, I adore all the documentation you've done on it, your work in the Times and your books on my shelves, some of the more cherished. And thanks for spending time with us today.
13: Absolutely. Thanks for inviting me.
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26: And Wisconsinites from near and far, thank you for taking the time to join us this evening. It's going to be a blast.
27: This is Swing State of the Union, a podcast all about Wisconsin and why it's so important to U.S. politics. I'm Joy Powers.
28: And I'm Sam Woods. Thank you so much for joining us. November 3rd is Election Day in Wisconsin, and in the coming weeks, people in the state will hear a lot about property taxes, school funding referenda, and what's known as the 400-year veto. And it's all related to one thing, how we fund public schools.
27: Wisconsin has a long history of trailblazing new ideas in education. The state is home to the nation's first kindergarten. Since the state's founding, its constitution has mandated the funding of free public education, and it was the first state to create a voucher program for private schools, a system copied by many states today.
28: But increasingly, public schools in Wisconsin are asking voters for more money, and the state's complicated funding formula is leaving many property taxpayers with the bill. Some school districts are so financially strapped, they're closing buildings and cutting staff, and some are dissolving altogether. So in this episode of Swing State of the Union, we're looking at how we fund public schools, the financial realities they are facing, and why the state government has forced voters to choose between well-funded schools and lower property taxes. The situation has gotten so bad that some teachers are suing the state over education funding. So we start by heading to Green Bay, Wisconsin to meet one of them.
0: Those cell phones, those earbuds, all that stuff put away.
27: It's the first day of school at Green Bay Southwest High School. Students file into the gym for an all-school assembly, basking in the amber glow of the school's basketball court. The freshmen are new to this, and their school spirit leaves much to be desired.
0: Good morning, class of 2030. We're going to work on this. All right, we're going to get rolling.
27: But the seniors know the drill.
0: Good morning, class of 2027.
27: The school has about 1,000 students, including around 250 seniors. A handful of them will be working closely with one person.
1: Hi, I'm Shane McDonough. I am employed by the Green Bay Area Public School District as a special education teacher.
28: A couple of decades ago, Shane didn't think he'd be a teacher. He studied voice performance in college and was living life on the stage.
1: And I lived out of a suitcase for a majority of my 20s. You know, I got a chance to be around some really talented, creative people. And it was awesome. I really enjoyed my time as an actor and a singer and a performer.
28: Shane grew up outside Green Bay, but his journey back home was anything but linear, like when he met his future wife while working as a bartender.
1: So I trained her how to pour a pint, and we were friends first, and we fell madly in love and ended up getting married and moving up to New York City.
28: But everything changed when his firstborn son was diagnosed with a severe developmental delay at an early age.
1: I'll never forget, there was a doctor down there who sat us down and said, be prepared. You know, it's likely your son will only have 16 to 20 words, that he'll probably never say, I love you. He's not going to show affection. And I got really upset in that moment. And I basically got up and I told the doctor that they didn't know what they're talking about. They weren't going to limit my child or his trajectory in life.
28: Shane and his family moved back to Wisconsin, and he enrolled in Cardinal Stritch University to get a master's in special education. And by the end of the program, Shane knew what he was called to do.
1: For me, the reason I became a special education teacher was initially to help my son, but I realized I had a chance to make a difference in the lives of others.
27: 13 years later, Shane is heeding that call. He works one-on-one with students with disabilities who are close to graduating.
1: So I'm delivering individualized instruction, a lot of times with accommodations and modifications to the existing assignments that every student is given. They're taking the same exams as any other student would take to earn the credits towards high school, their high school diploma. But I'm modifying curriculum all the time based upon the needs of the student.
27: The modifications are spelled out in what's called an Individualized Education Program, or IEP. It's a legal document that details what the student's strengths and needs are, the support the school will give them, and what their progress looks like over time. These documents are written by a team of people that include special education teachers like Shane, other teachers, the student's parent or guardian, and sometimes the student as well.
1: Example, for my son, who's on the spectrum, he's given accommodations and supports, right, that allow him to access his education with equity, right? So he gets extended time on tests and assessments. He gets frequent breaks if he's feeling anxious or overwhelmed or nervous, where he can stand up and pace in the back of the classroom if necessary. He gets directions read aloud if needed.
27: Public schools are required by federal law to provide these accommodations. They're not a choice, but a legal mandate. The Green Bay Southwest High School and all public schools must provide each student. And an IEP is the binding contract meant to make sure that happens.
28: Schools have to pay for special education teachers, aides, technology, and more to meet the students' needs. And the state of Wisconsin reimburses less than 40% of the cost school districts incur to meet this legal requirement. To pay for it, the Green Bay Area School District has had to make some drastic choices.
1: You know, over the last decade in our district, we've had to move $35 million from the general fund to fund special education, meaning positions, right? My colleagues who teach special education, right, are only still employed because we're pulling over $3 million a year currently to maintain that promise of educating all children.
28: And that's just one of many financial challenges for districts like Green Bay. There's also the costs associated with maintaining buildings that are 60 years old or older, the cost of transporting kids to and from school, salaries for teachers, and everyday costs just to keep the lights on.
1: How much have your utility bills gone up in the last 5 years? So think about what it costs a school to keep lights on, to heat a building, to cool a building, right? The state revenue hasn't kept track with any of that.
28: Public school districts across the state are sounding the alarm. Many have resorted to referenda, asking voters to raise property taxes to help schools make ends meet. Five school districts and several teachers' unions have sued the state legislature, arguing that the state's school funding formula violates Wisconsin's constitution.
27: And among the 19 plaintiffs in that case are the Green Bay School District, the Green Bay Teachers Union, and Shane McDonough himself.
1: The reason I signed to be a named plaintiff in this litigation was because we have a funding mechanism that is fundamentally broken. It's fundamentally broken in our state.
27: But this lawsuit is just one of many battles over how public schools are funded in Wisconsin. And that funding debate is on the minds of many voters ahead of the November election.
2: Imagine that school funding were a pie.
28: That's Catherine Kokel. She's our colleague who covers education for WUWM Milwaukee's NPR.
2: So if school funding in Wisconsin were a pie, it would be sliced in about four uneven ways. About 45% of that pie comes from state aid, which is money collected by state taxes and then redistributed to school districts across the state. About 7% of that pie comes from federal aid, and the rest of it comes from property taxes and local revenue.
28: To some extent, individual school districts can decide how much they collect in property taxes from their community. But that, too, is limited by the state of Wisconsin.
2: That funding formula has what's called a revenue limit. So in any given year, that revenue limit can only go up by so much. And the amount of money that goes into that formula is also decided at the state level by legislators.
28: Essentially, the revenue limit restricts the size of a district's funding pie. Revenue limits were put into effect more than 30 years ago. The idea was that they would control property taxes.
2: In 1993, these revenue limits came into the state funding formula, and it locked high-spending districts at a higher level of funding and lower-spending districts at a lower level of funding. This was basically meant to be a check on property taxes, but a lot of school districts think that this created an unfair playing field, and they say that the state has not increased those revenue limits to keep up with rising costs. And that is true.
28: For about 15 years, the state raised revenue limits alongside the rate of inflation. Schools were still locked into different spending amounts, but it helped ensure that school funding kept pace with costs.
27: But then the Great Recession hit.
2: In 2008, in a response to the recession, the legislature did what we call decoupling, and they decoupled the amount that that revenue limit can be raised from the rate of inflation. And as a result of that, school districts will say, hey, look, our costs have gone up a ton since 2008, obviously, but the amount that our revenue limit can be raised has not followed. And that gap, most education advocates say that that gap is about $3,500 per student. So that is the rate at which the revenue limit has not kept pace with inflation since the recession.
27: So if school funding were a pie, the size of that pie is the revenue limit, or how much a school is allowed to raise per student in its district. About half of the ingredients used to make the pie come from state taxes, with a little bit of federal aid mixed in. The other half comes from local funding, like property taxes, which districts

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1: Public funding. Wisconsin is the birthplace of the private school voucher program, which allows parents up to a certain income level to get public funding to pay tuition at a private school. While this program has certainly contributed to declines in public school enrollment, it's not the only reason why public schools have lower enrollment than previous decades.
2: In the time since we have established a voucher program, our state has also dealt with a declining birth rate. And so at the same time that this is happening, our public schools have lost 9% of all the students. And that is not because all of those students went to voucher programs and have gone to private schools. We just have fewer students who are moving through the program. At the same time, though, our private school enrollment has not exploded, you know, in the last 10 years. We are now at about 126,000 students. That did peak in 2023. But in general, our private schools in Wisconsin have only gained 2,000 kids since 2010.
3: All of these factors are leading to painful decisions for school districts and families.
2: With the declining enrollment rate and aging buildings, those two things are combining to make the next 20 years very, very critical for school district leaders. And they talk about this all the time to me in my reporting, that we are going to seriously need to make some decisions about which schools to close because all of the birth rates are trending downward. And so we're not only going to have older schools, we're going to have a lot of empty schools moving forward.
3: With public schools across Wisconsin facing existential threats from aging buildings to declining enrollment,
1: and a federal mandate to educate students with disabilities without full reimbursement from the state,
3: and a revenue limit that hasn't kept pace with inflation for almost two decades, many school districts are getting desperate.
1: And that desperation may be on your ballot this November. In the last election in April, 73 Wisconsin school districts put referenda on their ballots, a majority of which asked voters to raise their property taxes and allow the districts to exceed their revenue limits. That means their school funding pie would get bigger than the state limits allow. Altogether, these referenda totaled about $1 billion. Dozens more referenda will be on local ballots in November, including in Green Bay.
3: After a short break, we'll examine the politics of school funding referenda and why this election may show us what voters value more, funding schools or keeping property taxes down. Thank you for listening to Swing State of the Union. If you're enjoying this episode and you want to support WUWM's education reporting and podcasts like this one, consider donating to the station. You can do it at wuwm.com/give. Remember our school funding pie. The state government sets a revenue limit, which is the maximum amount school districts can receive per student, the maximum size of the pie. The pie's ingredients include a mix of about one half state aid and federal aid and one half local revenue like property taxes. But a referendum is how a school district can make their pie even bigger than the state allows, if it can convince voters to raise their own taxes. Sarah Shaw is the Deputy Research Director at the Wisconsin Policy Forum, focused on education research, and she explains that this type of referenda to increase a district's funding pie has become more common.
4: There are two major types of referenda. You could do a capital referenda in which a district is asking to be able to issue debt to do something related to construction. So that could be renovation, that could be a new building, but it's something related to the facilities. That's one category. The other category are your operating referenda, which is for the operations of the district. And those could be anything from wanting to invest in new programs, new things that we're offering, or being able to maintain what we currently have. And part of what we see happening is, number one, a shift toward more operational referenda. So it used to be that on any given ballot, if we had 60% of the referenda were operating, we'd say, oh, that's a lot of operating referenda. And this past April, we had 84% were operating referenda. In November, it's going to be 79%. So historically, those are very high percentages of districts saying what we're looking for is not money to build. What we're looking for is money to operate.
3: Many of the districts going to operating referenda

0: say it's because they're not getting enough money through the state's funding formula, and it's become an increasingly common tool for districts to balance their budgets.
1: This November, 61 school districts across the state are asking voters to approve operational referenda. Many are returning after previous referenda failed. And there's evidence that voters are starting to tire of referenda. In 2018, about 90% of referenda passed. Last April, only about 60% passed.
2: What we do know is that this apparent decline in passage rates is corresponding with polling coming out from the Marquette University Law School, where they ask whether voters favor increasing spending on public schools or reducing property taxes. And in February 2026, it was only 40% said that they favored increasing spending on public schools, which is the lowest percentage since the question was first asked in 2013. So there does seem to be voter fatigue here, potentially, that is directly tied to concerns around rising property taxes.
1: Last April's referenda also came on the heels of a big property tax spike, which probably didn't help.
2: These April ballots and April election happened right after December 2025 property tax bills showed a pretty big jump in K-12 levies across many communities. That makes some intuitive sense to me that voters who are also property taxpayers in some form or fashion, many cases, are putting those two next to each other.
1: But why did property tax bills jump so suddenly? You probably have heard of the answer. In 2023, the Republican-controlled state legislature passed a $325 per pupil increase to school district revenue limits, increasing the size of their potential pie. This increase was set to expire in 2025, just 2 years later.
0: But Democratic Governor Tony Evers used his partial veto power to extend that increase through the year 2024-25, and it's become known as the 400-year veto. Unless other legislation is enacted, this means that a district's school funding pie will increase annually for four centuries. Evers said schools need this kind of reliable increase in funding to deal with rising costs. His education funding proposals have been consistently blocked by Republicans. J.R. Ross, editor at WISP Politics, explains that while the potential school funding pie got bigger, the fillings have to come from local taxpayers. And that's because the state did not increase funding for schools at the same level as the revenue limit increase.
3: They didn't put new money into that formula. So the capital you spend per student went up, but no new state aid went in. That meant each school district could raise their cap or their revenue by that much money per kid, all through property taxes. That's why you had a big jump in your bill on December.
0: With over 70 school districts going to referenda this spring, some state leaders attempted to take on a more direct role in school funding, and they wanted to use some of Wisconsin's $3 billion budget surplus to do so. Shaw explains what was in this proposal.
2: It had two major elements to it. The first was going to be a major increase in general state aid. Now, it doesn't touch the revenue limit. So if we remember, the size of the pie stays the same, but what it would have done is injected a much more state aid into that pie so that less of a burden would fall on property taxpayers. While it's labeled as dollars for schools, what it amounts to is a reduction in property taxes. So that was one major element. And then the other major element is that it would have increased the amount of funding that the state would send to school districts to reimburse them for the additional costs they incur from students with disabilities to whom they provide special education services. So there was also additional money in there for school districts. That special education reimbursement does not count toward the revenue limit. It is a side next to the pie as additional money they could get that wouldn't have affected this split between property taxes or state aid.
1: That proposal was negotiated between Democratic Governor Evers and Republican legislative leaders Robin Voss and Devin LeMahieu. The deal fell apart, partly because it was negotiated behind closed doors, and partly because some legislators balked at its $1.8 billion price tag. With Election Day approaching, we're back to square one. Taxpayers are picking up the bill to better fund schools, while state funding lags. So what do the candidates in Wisconsin stand for? And who has the power to solve this issue?
0: Wisconsin's current governor, Democrat Tony Evers, the one behind the 400-year veto, is not running for re-election. Republican gubernatorial candidate Tom Tiffany has seized on this jump in property taxes to position himself as a tax cutter. He's campaigned on, quote, ending the 400-year property tax hike, as he told right-wing media network Real America's Voice.
4: Property tax. We have a 400-year property tax increase that was put in place by this administration. So the cost of living continues to go up as a result of governmental action. We're now in the bottom 10 states to start a new business. We need to get control of those costs that a governor can deal with. And that's the commitment that I make to the voters of the state of Wisconsin. We're going to end the 400-year property tax increase.
0: To do this, Tiffany would need to either decrease the size of the funding pie or add more state aid into it to offset increases to property taxes. On his campaign website, he says he supports raising teacher salaries and, quote, supports additional school funding, but it must come with accountability for results, end quote. To raise teacher salaries and provide additional school funding without raising property taxes, he would need to add more state money to the revenue pie. And it's unclear from his website what policies Tiffany supports to hold schools accountable.
1: Democratic gubernatorial candidate David Crowley wants to reduce schools' reliance on referenda by, quote, investing in reliable K-12 funding year after year. He also supports the state reimbursing districts at a higher level than it currently does for special education costs. When asked during a Democratic gubernatorial debate whether he would have signed the $1.8 billion deal negotiated by Evers and Republican leadership, Crowley said yes. Remember, that deal provided more state aid to help fill the revenue limit pie, plus more special education funding.
5: I love the fact that we're going to give relief to our schools and property tax relief, and there are other things in this bill that I didn't like. At the end of the day, we know that there are many Wisconsin families who are desperate. We should be focusing on how we lift them up and not playing politics. And so I would have signed that bill because that means it would have passed with bipartisanship.
1: So both gubernatorial candidates seem to support increasing state aid to schools in order to bring down property taxes. But it's not up to the governor alone. It's a negotiation with the state legislature. As Catherine Kokel, education reporter at WUWM, explains, this would require the state legislature to spend money in a way they haven't consistently done for over a decade.
6: The state legislature basically can choose whether to add more state aid to that funding formula, and they haven't. And I think the fact that this legislature has chosen not to expand general state aid for the last several budget cycles is indicative of a kind of shifting of responsibility. And the way that people describe that to me is that they are pushing this decision further and further down the food chain to the point where individual voters are choosing whether to raise their individual property taxes to fund these referenda.
1: So the legislature and the governor have power over this issue. But right now, much of the responsibility is falling to local voters.
0: Since revenue limits were decoupled from inflation in 2008, the state legislature has not made the pie big enough to keep up with rising costs. And this has pushed elected school boards in districts like Green Bay to ask voters to make the choices that state legislators have not made. The way Wisconsin funds education is decades in the making and involves a complicated formula of checks and balances to make sure school districts don't overtax their constituents.
1: But almost two decades after revenue limits were decoupled from inflation and state aid flatlined, public school districts are struggling to find ways to meet their obligations to students with disabilities,
0: repair their aging buildings,
1: keep staff salaries competitive,
0: and deal with declining enrollment.
1: It's gotten so dire that some school districts are suing the state, along with teachers like Shane McDonough in Green Bay.
7: It's a slippery slope. Once you start taking responsibility away from Madison, specifically the Joint Finance Committee and our state legislature, and saying we're going to allow the local municipality to determine whether or not they want to fund what is a constitutional obligation to provide an appropriate and fair education for all its citizens.
0: state leaders haven't made any bold changes to fix Wisconsin's school funding system. So for now, school districts and state legislators are turning to individual voters to say, fix this for us.
2: Voters seem to be saying, we are exercising our power, sometimes to say yes and sometimes to say no, perhaps because this feels like it goes beyond what is our responsibility to fund. And school districts have been lobbying, saying to the state, we do not want to be putting this all on our communities. We believe we should be getting more from the state. You also have state legislators saying, well, districts, you are in a declining enrollment situation. We need to see how you are adjusting to be able to account for new realities before we just throw more money. So it's this hot potato back and forth around that touches on a lot of different legitimate issues, but ultimately comes back to not only how we divvy up that pie, but how big is the pie to start with.
0: Next episode, we'll explore the shifting legal landscape for immigrants in Wisconsin and throughout the nation.
8: I do intake, I meet with clients, and you can see the fear, you can see their body shivering, you can see their body reaction, verbal and nonverbal cues, you can see their speech mumbling when talk about agencies that coming for them.
0: Immigrants Disappearing Pathways. Next time on Swing State of the Union, I'm Sam Woods.
1: And I'm Joy Powers. Swing State of the Union is produced by WUWM, Milwaukee's NPR, a part of the NPR network. 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

0: I'm Peter Sengel. 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
1: On November 3rd, Wisconsin voters will elect a new Secretary of State. 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
4: Nobody owns us. 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

0: That followed an MVP season when Cheyenga set several NWSL records, including most goals, 20. She earned the league award as its most productive scorer and her first MVP honor, and repeated again as league MVP last year. This summer, Cheyenga scored 5 goals and had 2 assists to win the Golden Boot in the African Cup tournament. She and her sister, Tabitha, combined for all 3 scores that lifted Malawi to an upset victory over Algeria and into the final. But when Malawi fell short of winning at all, Baganda Justice wasn't disappointed.
1: Nothing's lost. This is the first time these ladies, these girls have done this, and it's a tremendous achievement to make it to the final.
0: Since then, Cheyenga was named a finalist for the prestigious FIFA Ballon d'Or, with the winner being named on October 26th. The only American among the finalists is Rose Lavelle of Gotham FC in New York. For NPR News, I'm Greg Eklund in Kansas City.
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3: Talks about the closing of grocery stores and access to food are popping up all across the city, including at a recent event held by the Milwaukee Journal Sentinel. These are talks that many people are saying is long overdue.
4: No one talked about racism. Nobody talked about food insecurity. No one talked about how these kids are going to bed hungry.
3: I'm WUWM's Jimmy Gutierrez. 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That's a part of our series, Seeking Solutions, Food Access in Milwaukee.
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10: This is Weekend Edition from NPR News. I'm Aisha Roscoe. Everyone, including you, was at one point the youngest person in the world. 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
11: He wants to know how you feel about being 117 years.
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10: 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Why?
13: Because I was so puzzled. Every time the oldest person in the world dies, it's in every news.

0: This is Weekend Edition from NPR News. I'm Aisha Roscoe. Have a great week.
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1: Boulder, Colorado is suing two big energy companies, arguing they deceived people about the harms of fossil fuels and contributed to costly disasters.
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1: 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That's on the next morning edition from NPR News.
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4: 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Now expanding to the North Shore and enrolling for 2027-28. 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
7: This is Weekend Edition from NPR News. I'm Aisha Roscoe, and it's time to play the puzzle. Joining us is Will Shortz. He's puzzle editor of the New York Times and puzzle master of Weekend Edition. How's it going, Will?
8: I am great. Thank you, Aisha. Your introductions always make me smile.
7: Oh, well, you know, I smile when I'm doing it. I enjoy it. Will, please remind us of last week's challenge.
8: Yes, it came from Dan Morin of Somerville, Massachusetts. I said, name a well-known U.S. geographic location in six letters. Move the last letter two places earlier in the name, and you'll get a regular English word. And if you say that word out loud, it will sound like a well-known geographic location abroad. What places are these? Well, the first one is Denali, D-E-N-A-L-I, also once known as Mount McKinley. Make that switch and you get denial, as in the Nile.
7: Yes. So there were over 700 correct entries this week, and our winner is Marianne Paul-Yukonis of Pittston, Pennsylvania. Congratulations, Marianne.
9: Thank you. It's a delight.
7: Yes. So how

0: This is Week in Edition from NPR News. I'm Aisha Roscoe.
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2: Today, the School Sisters of St. Francis celebrate the 800th anniversary of the death of St. Francis. 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
1: He was one of the leaders.
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2: How do you know?
1: That's what the police told me. 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They all know.
0: An apartment complex in Aurora, Colorado. Bullet casings and an obsession with a Venezuelan gang.
3: We will have an Operation Aurora at the federal level to expedite the removals of these savage gangs.
0: A special Latino USA episode in collaboration with Colorado Public Radio that you don't want to miss. That's coming up next.

0: Live from NPR News in Washington, I'm Janine Herbst. The midterm elections are just weeks away when voters will decide which party controls Congress. Right now, Republicans control both chambers. And as political ads flood your social media and your phones, polls are being conducted, some showing Democrats are making headway and that Republicans should be nervous. NPR's Domenico Montanaro says midterm elections are always tough on the president's party and that President Trump has acknowledged that.
1: Democrats are the favorites right now to take back control of the House at the very least, and the Senate, which was considered a long shot at the beginning of this cycle, seems to be within reach for Democrats now. But there's a question of how big these gains are likely to be, because redistricting has really insulated Republicans to an extent. The Democratic Party isn't very popular either. There just aren't that many competitive seats. Less than 10% of the House really is competitive.
0: NPR's Domenico Montanaro reporting. The Coast Guard says it's located a debris field off the coast of Nantucket from a Canadian air ambulance. Shortly before the plane went missing, the pilot had tried to communicate with air traffic control.
2: Copy 104 medical. Okay, declare emergency and missed the landing.
0: Paul Conerny. Okay. From member station WBUR reports the plane was carrying six people from Bermuda to Boston when it vanished yesterday morning.
3: The four Canadian crew members and two Bermudian nationals were headed to Logan Airport after taking off from Bermuda's L.F. Wade International Airport. The plane was south of Nantucket at 1 a.m. local time when the pilot reported trouble. The Coast Guard says the pilot told air traffic control that the aircraft was having electrical problems and declared an emergency. Radio transmissions indicate that the Gulfstream G-100 may have been coming in blind, indicating the aircraft may have lost its navigational instruments just as a storm moved across its path on radar. The air ambulance jet was registered to a Canadian company that transports patients. For NPR News, I'm Paul Conerny in Boston.
0: The Supreme Court opens a new term this week, and NPR's Nina Totenberg has more.
4: Even as the justices will hear major cases on climate change, immigration, guns, and religion, there are many more hot-button issues waiting in the wings. Among them, whether the court will reverse nearly a half-century-old precedent that bars the posting of the Ten Commandments in public school classrooms. More immediately, though, the justices are likely to be drawn into the election. The Trump administration has sought to influence elections in numerous ways, and Democrats have lawyers across the country ready to fight what they perceive as illegal measures. In the end, though, some of these clashes are bound to make it to the Supreme Court. Nina Totenberg, NPR News, Washington.
0: And you're listening to NPR News. Allegations of a gang rape at Cornell University frat house are reigniting a national reckoning. The nation's biggest anti-sexual assault hotline says calls have spiked more than 80% since this case emerged. NPR's Amy Held has more.
5: This unfortunately feels all too familiar for many, many people.
6: Megan Cutter is chief of victim services at RAIN.
5: Someone in the United States is sexually assaulted every 68 seconds.
6: But they may not think of it that way at first.
5: A survivor's perception of their own experience, it is really common for that to change over time.
6: The I Am Jane Doe campaign is letting people express solidarity. Shay Thomas is a student at Cornell.
7: This is a movement that is meant to help bring light to the issues of women who have to deal with sexual harassment or assault.
6: Aisha Matan is a postdoc researcher at Cornell.
8: Every time I scroll through it, just people talking about their similar incident.
6: Even, she says, from 30 years ago. Amy Held, NPR News.
0: In South Korea, authorities are trying to free a large gray shark from a canal where it's been stuck for more than 2 weeks, and that's captured the attention of thousands of residents. The shark is named Bukhanji after the North Port Park in the port city of Busan, where he's stuck. He's around 11 and a half feet long. Officials have used water jets and nets trying to coax him back out to sea, but so far, he doesn't appear to be interested. Hundreds of thousands have come to see him, and now he's gone viral on social media. I'm Janine Herbst, NPR News in Washington.
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11: Welcome to Latino USA. I'm Maria Hinojosa. If you've ever played a game of telephone as a kid, then you'll know how this one goes. You sit around in a circle and someone starts with a word. And by the time the word reaches the last person in the game, at the end of the circle, it's often changed. So styrofoam becomes xylophone, bacon turns into beacon, words that are similar in appearance but with completely different meanings. Our story is about a man named Nixon Asuaje Perez. His is one very long, complicated game of telephone. And who he was, who people said he was, is part of a bigger question that's still playing out in courtrooms across the country. This all starts at around 4 a.m. on July 28, 2024, when Nixon cleaned up spent bullet casings from outside of his third floor apartment.
12: Y se escuchaba como pegaban los disparos así enfrente de los apartamentos así.
13: There'd been a shooting at the complex where Nixon was living, 1568 Nome Street, Aurora, Colorado. La Nome, as some of its residents referred to it, was home to hundreds of Venezuelan migrants, many of whom, just like him, had recently arrived in the U.S. As one group of shooters fled toward the third floor staircase, they fired off rounds behind them.
12: Nosotros vemos todos los cartuchos de bala y dijimos, o sea, mira eso, va a venir la policía para acá y va a decir que fuimos nosotros, vamos.
13: Empty shell casings fell onto the balcony in front of Nixon's door. The police are going to come here and say it was us, he thought.
12: Me pierde, me dice que nos van a allanar el apartamento, que habían dicho que salieran los del apartamento 311.
13: Aurora PD arrived the next day with loudspeakers. Nixon, Nixon, his older brother Dixon yelled out to him. Yes, his older brother's name is Dixon. The police are here. They're telling us to come out.
12: Yo sabía que me estaban tratando de implicar de que yo dijera que sí soy o me declaro culpable de que soy del Tren de Aragua o algo así, pero no.
13: The cops suspected that Nixon was part of a Venezuelan gang, Tren de Aragua. Its members had become notorious for extortion and human trafficking in parts of South America. But at the time of Nixon's arrest, hardly anyone in the U.S. had heard of it.
11: Tren de Aragua, or TDA, as U.S. authorities now call it, would soon capture the imaginations of politicians across the country. It mobilized multiple federal law enforcement agencies, the FBI, DEA, ATF. And ultimately, Nixon would be detained in a maximum security prison after the U.S. government alleged that he was part of the gang. But was he, in fact, a member of Tren de Aragua? And how would anyone really know? That is a question that my colleague Mateo has been trying to answer for about a year.
13: So I reached out to Latino USA and got hooked up with Maria. She's reported on street gangs in Chicago, written a book about the ones in New York. That world is newer to me. I've reported on immigration for Colorado Public Radio, but less so from inside the criminal justice system. And for that reason, I think Maria and I approach the story in different ways.
11: In all of the decades that I've been covering gangs, I've seen this play out on enough street corners, in enough apartment complexes, just like La Nome, to know that in fact, cops don't have to have much evidence in order to tie someone like Nixon to a gang.
13: But there were members of Tren de Aragua in Colorado, some of them in Aurora. And a lot of people were convinced that the gang was operating from inside La Nome.
11: Now, both Mateo and I were skeptical in our own different ways, which made it really interesting because I've been around for a while. Mateo is a deep investigative journalist. But this difference, this skepticism on the part of both of us, ended up being a powerful tool when it came to finding out the truth about Nixon. Today, the first episode in a special series from Latino USA and Futuro Investigates in collaboration with Colorado Public Radio. It's a story of a young man, an international gang, and how Aurora, Colorado became a test case for Trump's mass deportation campaign.
12: Yo soy el segundo mayor, o sea, yo sigo después de mi hermano mayor.
11: Nixon tells us that he's the second oldest sibling after his brother, Dixon, and they're from a city in northwest Venezuela called Guanare.
12: Mi mamá tomó la decisión en 2018 de irse a Venezuela porque estaba la cosa muy crítica.
11: In 2018, his mom, Norelis, made the decision to uproot the family from Venezuela. Nixon was just 14 years old at the time.
12: Lo que pasa es que el sueldo que ganaban no alcanzaba para comprar lo necesario, pues, o sea...
11: The pay they earned wasn't enough to buy what you needed. Norelis promised Nixon and his brothers that things would be so much better where they were going.
12: Vaya, van a poder comer manzanas, van a poder comer esto, lo...
11: Over there, she told them, we're going to be able to eat apples. The family ended up spending 4 months in Ecuador before making their way to the northern coast of Peru to a city called Trujillo. But Nixon said by the time they arrived there, he'd eaten so many apples that he was sick of them. Nearly 8 million Venezuelans fled their country's economic freefall over the last decade. It's one of the largest migrations in recorded human history. Venezuelans fanned out across South America and eventually to the United States.
12: Entonces, hasta que llegó a nuestras mentalidades el sueño americano en el 2023.
11: In 2023, the American dream entered Nixon's psyche.
12: Nosotros mirábamos muchas películas. Veíamos la Estatua de la Libertad, veíamos Nueva York, el Empire State, todo eso.
11: He had seen New York City in the movies, the Statue of Liberty, the Empire State Building, all of the lights. And now this seemed possible for him to actually see it in person.
13: Denver is probably not the place most migrants dream of coming to. It's a nice city, friendly, manageable, but certainly not iconic. A place that's more well known for its proximity to famous ski resorts like Aspen and Vail than for what actually happens inside of it. But by late 2023, thousands of migrants were showing up in Denver.
14: Less than 24 hours, 16 buses packed with migrants arrived in Denver.
13: But the city wasn't plumbed to receive tens of thousands of new people. Not many places are. And the sudden influx left Denver Mayor Mike Johnston scrambling to deal with it.
15: Denver Mayor Mike Johnston, without the consent, without the approval of his city council, the contract has not even been signed yet, is renting out our hotels in Aurora.
13: Mayor Johnston decided to place about 400 new migrants at a Quality Inn in Aurora. It was the same extended stay hotel where some locals had been living for about a year, and a number of them were forced to leave as a result. One of those locals forced to leave worked for Councilwoman Danielle Jarinski.
15: These are American citizens, hardworking American citizens, one of which happens to be an employee of mine, that were put on the street.
13: Jarinski is an Air Force veteran who owned 4 bars and restaurants around Aurora. Her political brand was hard charging. Built on law and order. Two things that helped her win an at-large city council seat in 2021.
15: First, I would like to state that the city of Aurora is not a sanctuary city. However, Denver proudly prides themselves on being a sanctuary city. But here's what's going on in this city.
13: By the time it was all said and done, Denver would welcome more migrants per capita than any other U.S. city in a 3-year span.
11: So that's what was happening in the background, the world that Nixon would eventually walk into, really far away from the so-called American dream. Was it the American dream come true? Was New York everything that you wanted?
12: Sí, cuando salí a caminar, o sea, me di...
11: Nixon's parents had a connection in New York, a family member who was already living there, but the arrangement they'd made to stay with him fell apart pretty quickly.
12: Entonces, tú sabes que hay un dicho que dice que el muerto a los tres días apesta, ¿verdad? Entonces...
11: Nixon says, there's a saying that the dead start to stink after 3 days, you know. So, the family picked up and moved into a shelter in Midtown Manhattan. That's around the time that Nixon started talking to some of his Venezuelan friends who were living in Denver.
12: Él nos decía que allá sí había trabajo, que sí podíamos ir para allá, que nos recibía, que todo eso.
11: There really is a lot of work over here, they told him. So he ended up using the money that he'd saved to buy a one-way ticket to Colorado.
12: Entonces, cuando nos llegó el vuelo, agarramos las maletas y vámonos.
11: A friend took them straight from the airport to a housing complex in Aurora, Colorado, where dozens of Venezuelan migrants were already living. They called it La Nome. Coming up on Latino USA, we trace the history of the Venezuelan Tren de Aragua gang and ask, is it even possible they were in Aurora, Colorado? Stay with us. No te vayas.
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11: It's Latino USA. I'm Maria Hinojosa.
13: And I'm Mateo Schimpf, a producer from Colorado Public Radio.
11: Before the break, we looked at the roots of the Tren de Aragua gang and began to question if the accusation against one young man could possibly be true. We continue with our story now.
13: Two months before Nixon arrived in Colorado, a special bulletin had started circulating through the Aurora Police Department. It contained a few pages of densely written information about the Venezuelan gang Tren de Aragua, or TDA for short, plus a handful of photos. An Air Jordan logo, shirtless men sporting tattoos of clocks and trains. To be thorough, an officer with the department also shared recent intel from Homeland Security Investigations, or HSI, to the bulletin. There are 15 to 20 members of Tren de Aragua in Denver and Aurora, he wrote in an email, before adding something else. He'd also heard from someone at ICE. Apparently, TDA had decided to make Denver its headquarters due to sanctuary city policies. It's a window into how the circle was expanding in the game of telephone. Intel. Whispers. Passing between local police. HSI. ICE. And information about the gang was also coming from the other side of the U.S. border.
21: Lo que sucede con el Tren de Aragua, sus orígenes es eso, ¿no? Yo lo hago una comparación a la extorsión en construcción civil.
11: This is Ricardo Espinosa Cuestas.
21: General de la Policía Nacional del Perú, jefe de la región policial La Libertad. 36 años de servicio operativo, especialidad de investigación criminal.
11: He's in charge of a section of the Peruvian National Police. The general's office is in Trujillo, a city along Peru's Pacific coast, and it's the last place that Nixon lived before he came north to the United States. And Trujillo, well, it's become somewhat notorious for its gang activity. There are a lot of businesses in the city, even taxis, that have a sticker in their window or by the cash register, and that sticker lets you know which gang they're paying money to. Like they're being extorted by, let's say, Los Pulpos or La Jauria. Anyway, for a brief moment, the general in Trujillo, Peru, he had a real problem with the gang, Tren de Aragua. Tren de Aragua literally means train from Aragua. And this gang has its roots in a Venezuelan railroad union.
21: Y los orígenes, ahí en Venezuela, se daba la construcción de un tren, de una vía ferroviaria, pero en la zona de Aragua.
11: Union members had turned to crime when government financing for a railway project dried up, and slowly they started to fill up the cells at a state prison called Tocoron. The Venezuelan government had lost control of its prisons by the early 2010s, so government officials enlisted inmates to help straighten things out, basically saying, hey, you guys can run the prison as long as you keep things in check. So, with the Venezuelan government's blessing, Tren de Aragua, the gang, took over the prison, Tocoron.
21: Y efectivamente, por los sistemas de corrupción penitenciarios, ellos tenían la libertad de poder dirigir todo, pero bajo un escudo de protección muy sólido, anillo de seguridad.
11: The gang operated with impunity. Yes, they even built swimming pools and nightclubs inside the prison, and then eventually TDA started operating outside of the prison walls. So tell me how you get to the housing complex in Nome. Que en español le dicen Nome, ¿verdad? In Spanish, they call it Nome.
1: Allí vive mi hermano.
13: Marcos is originally from Venezuela's capital, Caracas. We're not using his real name to protect his identity because of safety concerns. And like Nixon, Marcos moved into La Nome in 2023, and he settled into an apartment on the fourth floor with windows that face out onto the street.
1: Esos edificios estaban alquilando. No era tanto problema para alquilar. Simplemente tener el dinero, firmar el contrato, llevar los documentos necesarios, y todo fue muy rápido.
13: Marcos said the rental process was simple. Bring the money, your documents, sign the contract. La Nome was one of several housing projects in the Denver area owned by CBZ Management. The company's Colorado operations were run by two brothers, Zeven Shmaryahu Bumgarden, who are originally from New York. They bought the building in 2019, and it didn't take long for the city code violations to start piling up. Tenants filed dozens of complaints between 2021 and 2023, so eventually word started to get around. It was fast and easy to rent an apartment at La Nome. Venezuelan migrants made their way there, happy enough to have a roof over their heads, even if that meant the actual roof was sometimes caving in from water damage.
1: En el 417 vivía una familiar mía, una tía mía con su familia. En el 418 vivía una amiga mía de Colombia. En el 318 se vendía comida.
13: La Nome was home for many Latin American families, a place of community, something that reminded immigrants of the countries they left behind. But La Nome was also a magnet for crime. Marcos remembers the piles of trash, addicts strung out in the lobby, and the building managers who stopped coming around. La Nome was built in a U-shape, four stories of fortressed brick walls that wrap around an open courtyard. It was kind of like a cocoon, protected. Kids rode around on tricycles and played soccer in the parking lot. But the building's construction, with its soft middle section, also made it an easy place to hide from cops. And the bad guys, Marco says, eventually showed up.
11: A month after Nixon moved into La Nome, a special task force that investigates stolen cars started to zero in on a series of thefts and fraudulent vehicle tags in North Aurora. In an email chain, a crime analyst with Aurora PD wrote, "A lot of the vehicles are stolen from apartment complexes where a lot of our Venezuelan population is living at."
2: ¿Cómo le llamabas?
11: What did you call that housing complex?
12: Pues le decían Tocorón.
13: La Nome has had many names. People called it Aspen Grove, Fitzsimmons Place. But Nixon knew it as Tocorón. It's unmistakable. The same name as the Venezuelan prison where Tren de Aragua started.
11: ¿Y por qué le tenían ese nombre? Why did they call it like it's a housing project and it's being named after a prison in Venezuela?
12: No sé por qué le decían así, pero así le decían, mira.
13: Nixon told us he wasn't sure where the name came from.
12: Yo creo que Tocorón tiene un edificio así que es parecido así a ese.
13: I think it's because the buildings look similar, he said. It's not beyond the stretch of the imagination. Tocorón, like La Nome, is a brutish, rectangular construction with windows and balconies that face out into a courtyard. And for his part, Nixon says he just called it Nome, or home. But as Maria was asking him, his explanation for why other people called it Tocorón struck me as a bit naive. Nixon seemed to be avoiding the most obvious reason. Members of Tren de Aragua were living there. We asked Marcos, Nixon's friend, about Tren de Aragua at La Nome.
3: Cuando llego a La Nome, ¿verdad? Si veía que, no, que la gente decía, no, que yo soy del tren.
13: When I got to La Nome, Marcos said, yeah, I did see that people would say, I'm with Tren.
3: Cuando llegó la gente que llegó y se metió así, que no me da pena decirlo, ni miedo tampoco, que fueron venezolanos con mala cabeza.
13: And then new people started showing up. I'm not ashamed to say it, Marcos said. They were Venezuelans with bad intentions. According to Marcos, these people started laying down some new rules in the building. Kids couldn't be out in the hallways after 9. No parties. If a unit opened up, they'd lay claim to it, charging rent themselves.
3: Eran como los nuevos administradores del edificio.
13: Marcos says they were like the new managers of the building. And that's in part because the existing managers, CBZ Management, had essentially abandoned the property. We reached out to their attorneys for comment, but admittedly, it's been a little hard to track them down. One of the brothers, Zev Baumgarten, has made a habit of avoiding Colorado courtrooms, and there was recently a warrant out for his arrest.
11: But back in 2024, this was all quite fresh. In April of that year, Zev received his third court summons for code violations at La Nome. En algún momento, alguien de afuera pensó que de repente tú pudieras ser nada más por vivir en La Nome. Did anyone ever think like him too? He's part of it too. He's part of the tren.
3: Yo creo que sí, porque nada más el hecho de ser hombre y vivir en La Nome ya éramos catalogados así. Todos, ya ahí todos éramos el tren. Ahí llegamos.
13: Eventually, Marcos said all the men living at La Nome, including him, were made to feel like members of the gang. But as for all the people walking around saying they were members of TDA, Marcos had his doubts. In Venezuela, he says, a person who belongs to a mafia doesn't just go around announcing it.
3: No, que la gente decía, no, que yo soy del tren, pero mucha gente usó eso como de escudo.
13: They use it as a shield, he told us.
3: Como para decir, yo soy del tren, me tienes miedo, pero realmente no lo eran, o no conocían a nadie en desorganización.
13: I'm with Tren de Aragua, so you're scared of me. When really, they weren't part of it, or they didn't even know anyone in the organization.
11: Nixon says he didn't pay a lot of attention to what was going on with other people at La Nome. His life there actually appeared pretty unremarkable. He'd gotten a job working construction, and he was gone for long stretches of the day. Otherwise, Nixon said, I'd get home and I'd shut myself in. Now, it is possible that Nixon might have missed the signs that La Nome was becoming a more dangerous place to live, but he couldn't have missed the fact that his own apartment and the entire building were falling apart. The city had a lot of questions for the management company about all of this. They wanted to know about fires in the building, about those abandoned cars in the parking lot, about the surveillance cameras that weren't working. In June of 2024, the owners of La Nome were asked to provide a representative for a meeting at the FBI office in Denver.
13: But it wasn't to tell them to clean up their act, at least as far as I can tell. The FBI apparently wanted to know more about criminal activity at Zevin Shmaryahu's properties. Also in attendance were members of the Aurora Police Department and the DEA.
11: We don't know exactly what was said at the meeting, but it's an important moment in this game of telephone, where Nixon's name now inches closer to that of Tren de Aragua.
13: Less than a week later, CBZ's attorney, a guy named Walter Slatkin, filed a stolen property report with local police. On June 27th, 2024, it begins, the owners were informed that the Aurora multifamily properties had been forcibly taken over and were in control of individuals claiming to be part of one or more gangs who have immigrated from the country of Venezuela to the city of Aurora, Colorado.
11: The first property listed was La Nome. Now we'll learn what happened after Nixon Azuaje Perez was arrested and why he ended up in a maximum security prison outside of the United States.
13: The dispatch call came in at 4:31 a.m. on the morning Nixon was arrested for picking up spent bullet casings. Shots fired.
12: Yo estaba en el frente de mi apartamento. Estaba con mi hermano, estábamos ahí con una amiga también.
13: Aurora police wouldn't give me the 911 calls when I asked for them because the case was still pending. But, according to Nixon's arrest affidavit, multiple callers reported a group of people shooting at each other along the first, third, and fourth floors.
12: Y se escuchaba como pegaban los disparos así enfrente de los apartamentos así.
13: Nixon could hear the bullets bouncing off the complex walls. Pieces of brick were exploding and falling onto the floor. Nixon rushed back into his apartment for cover.
12: Pero antes de encerrarnos, o sea, nosotros vimos los casquillos de balas que estaban ahí enfrente.
13: But before he shut himself in, he saw the bullet casings, sitting there, right in front of his apartment door.
12: Por un instinto, nosotros dijimos, vamos a lanzar eso para abajo, no va a venir la policía, nos va a culpar a nosotros, están enfrente del apartamento. Entonces los lanzamos para abajo. Yo le dije, vamos a lanzarlos, y los lanzamos.
13: Kind of on instinct, we said, let's throw those down there because the police are going to show up and they're going to blame us, Nixon said. So we threw them downstairs. Nixon woke up the next morning to the sound of a voice coming through a loudspeaker.
12: Me despierta.
13: Nixon said the cops had their guns drawn on him when he walked out. But what did we do? He asked.
12: El policía dijo algo así como que un mexicano que vivía abajo le había dicho algo así. Le había dicho que nosotros habíamos lanzado eso para la planta baja.
13: An officer told them that someone who lived downstairs, a Mexican guy, had shown them a video of Nixon cleaning up the spent bullet casings.
12: Él dijo que nosotros estábamos cubriendo a la pandilla, algo así.
13: The arrest affidavit also says that after watching the security footage, the authorities believe that Nixon and Dixon were intentionally picking up shell casings to cover for those involved in the shooting. The brothers were booked in Adams County Jail for tampering with evidence in connection with an attempted homicide.
11: Something else was happening on the day that Nixon was arrested, and it would put him on a direct collision course with the second Trump administration. It's July 28th, 2024. Across Venezuela, people filed into polling stations, ready to cast their vote for the country's next president. That had Venezuelan migrants back in Aurora, Colorado, feeling hopeful. Many of them had left their home country because of President Maduro's failed leadership. A victory for his opponent could mean their eventual return home, maybe sooner rather than later. So these Venezuelans in Colorado gathered at a Target parking lot to watch the results. First by the hundreds, then by the thousands. They waved their country's flag and held signs that said things like, Libertad sin dictadura. The mood was lively, but it was also a little chaotic.
4: There have been reports of shots being fired, but authorities believe that people are shooting into the air. Now, some businesses nearby have closed for safety precautions.
11: And so it didn't take long before people started posting their own accounts on social media. That included City Councilwoman Danielle Jurinski, who you heard from in the last segment. She's the one who berated Denver's mayor for placing migrants at a hotel in Aurora. The morning after the celebration, Jurinski wrote a lengthy post on her Facebook page. It chronicled the gathering from her perspective. Shopping centers invaded, people trapped in their cars, reports of assaults and theft, a police car shot up. Jurinski knew this, she said, in part because of her relationship with officers on the force. And she said that they'd been calling her the night of the celebration to tell her about all of this. But the following day, the Aurora Police Department actually added a post to its official X account, and it denied any claims of rioters or damage caused to property. And no, the department's post said, there is no evidence the gathering was organized by a criminal organization. APD then signed its post, hashtag fact check.
5: I think this was a test.
13: Jurinski was unconvinced.
5: They're here. We know they're here.
13: This is her at a public safety meeting about a week after the parking lot gathering.
5: We think this was a test. And they essentially got away with it.
13: Aurora Mayor Mike Kaufman tried to jump in.
5: We can downplay this all we want, but this is what we believe. Our opinions are not up for debate. There is a gang problem, a huge gang problem. That apartment complexes and areas of our city are being taken over. This is what we believe.
13: Meanwhile, local news outlets were reaching out to Aurora City officials about a tip. Have you gotten any reports from tenants and property owners about the Tren de Aragua gang? A press release from a PR firm called Red Banyan had started going around. It reads, an apartment building and its owners in Aurora, Colorado have become the most recent victims of the Venezuelan gang Tren de Aragua's violence, which has taken over several communities in the Denver area. The release goes on to describe an atmosphere of chaos and criminal activity at apartment complexes. Quote, CBZ Management, a reputable property management firm that owns several of these properties, is at the forefront of the crisis. CBZ Management, the same company that owned La Nome, the crumbling building where Nixon and Dixon lived. In an internal email, one person from the city's marketing department wrote, "This is astonishing. CBZ hired a PR firm?"
11: It is hard to overstate the speed at which all of this was happening. Basically, over the course of 2 months, there was the stolen property report from the owners of La Nome, the shooting, the Target parking lot election celebration, and the alleged takeover of a U.S. city by an international gang, Tren de Aragua. But all of this was only the beginning.
22: Bad things are going to happen, and you're seeing it happen all the time.
11: The U.S. presidential campaign was in full swing during the summer of 2024.
22: To keep our families safe, the Republican platform promises to launch the largest deportation operation in the history of our country.
11: That's then-candidate Trump speaking at the Republican National Convention in Milwaukee. He's still wearing a bandage over his ear from the assassination attempt in Pennsylvania just days earlier. And he was about to get one of his signature talking points for November. He took it from another complex in Aurora owned by CBZ Management, not far from La Nome.
23: New video surfacing today showing a huge problem with what some are calling gang violence at an apartment complex in Aurora.
11: The video of this other building shows armed men marching up the stairs and banging down the door. This exploded the internet. Here's Fox News host Sandra Smith a day after that video hit local newscasts.
24: You look at that video and
0: wow, is there something happening in that city, in that town? I mean, Aurora, just outside of Denver there, people are terrified about what they're seeing.
11: At the end of the TV segment, a graphic flashes onto the screen. Tren de Aragua threat. It linked the gang to more than 100 crimes in the U.S. and alleged that its leaders had been given the green light to open fire on cops. The game of telephone was now expanding uncontrollably. It wasn't just local and federal law enforcement who were whispering the name Tren de Aragua. Now, that name, those three words, were passing through the mouths of politicians, through national media. And with every mention, it became harder for Nixon to distance his name from the gang. Coming up on Latino USA, how a presidential campaign trains its eyes on Aurora, Colorado, and says this small city is a hub for Venezuelan gang members. But is any of it true?
6: One question would be, is it at all possible to figure out what, did it come from the local level or did it come straight from DHS, right?
11: Stay with us. No te vayas.
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11: 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I'm Maria Hinojosa.
13: And I'm Mateo Schimpf, a producer from Colorado Public Radio.
11: Before the break, accusations were running rampant against Venezuelan men who lived in a housing complex in Aurora, Colorado. And now, even Trump decided to jump in and pile on.
25: In Aurora, Colorado, entire apartment complexes are being taken over by armed Venezuela gangs.

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1: With the crowd at the Gaylord Rockies Resort in Aurora before giving way to the president.
2: Ladies and gentlemen, please welcome the next president of the United States, President Donald J. Trump.
3: And I'm proud to be an American, where at least I know.
4: Trump appeared on stage next to giant mugshots of Venezuelan men in orange jumpsuits. Above each of their photos were the words, Occupied America, TDA gang members in Aurora.
5: I'm announcing today that upon taking office, we will have an Operation Aurora at the federal level to expedite the removals of these savage gangs, and I will invoke the Alien Enemies Act of 1798. Think of that. 1798. This was put there. 1798. That's a long time ago, right? To target and dismantle every migrant criminal network operating on American soil.
4: Who would have ever at that point? Basically, no one outside of U.S. immigration attorneys and historians had even heard of the Alien Enemies Act. It's very old and very obscure. So, Trump decided to give things a catchier, more modern name, Operation Aurora. We all know what happened next.
6: Please raise your right hand and repeat after me. I, Donald John Trump, do solemnly swear.
5: I, Donald John Trump, do solemnly swear
4: that I will. Donald Trump won the presidential election and was officially sworn in on January 20th, 2025. 3 days later, the FBI came out with a report about Tren de Aragua, saying Nicolás Maduro had actually been directing the gang to undermine public safety in the United States. The FBI knew this, that same report said, with medium confidence. Meanwhile, Nixon's legal situation was getting murkier.
1: He and Dixon had bonded out of jail shortly after their arrest, but that didn't mean they were free. The brothers were ambushed by ICE agents at a local probation office where they had gone to get their ankle monitors checked out. That kicked off the beginning of their detention at an ICE facility in Aurora called GEO, named after the private company that runs it.
7: A ella yo le preguntaba siempre porque qué va a pasar con mi caso y ella me decía que sí, que me iba a ayudar, que me iba a ayudar, pero nunca vi esa ayuda.
1: According to Nixon, his criminal lawyer kept telling him that the DA didn't have enough evidence against him on the tampering charge, that she was going to help him, but that we had to wait, he said, that she was working on it. I tried reaching out to his lawyer about this, but never heard back. For Nixon, though, it meant his court dates kept getting postponed.
7: Cuando se me vino la corte de nuevo, me fueron a buscar de nuevo. Y ahí sí me dejaron 2 meses allá en el condado de Adams.
1: Every time Nixon had a court date in Adams County for picking up the spent bullet casings, he'd get pulled out of immigration detention and taken to the local jail. When he got back to GEO, guards took him into the hole, an isolated one-bed cell. They put him there, he said, because he was under investigation for being a member of Tren de Aragua.
7: Yo mandaba requests que siempre mandaba requests que por qué a migración.
1: Nixon said he kept filling out these request forms while he was in GEO.
7: Porque yo estaba ahí y por qué si yo no era ningún participante de ninguna pandilla ni nada y si lo soy que vengan y me lo confirman.
1: On a little sheet of paper, he'd write, "Why am I here if I wasn't involved with a gang? And if I am, show me the proof." Nixon never got that proof. And admittedly, it's been hard to come by. That surprised me. I just figured that if law enforcement truly thought he was a member of TDA, they shouldn't have anything to hide. But ICE denied my request for evidentiary material regarding Nixon's gang affiliation. The Denver field office director wouldn't even meet me for a cup of coffee. I asked the DA's office in Adams County. They passed and referred me to the Aurora Police Department. APD told me they never fully vetted him as a member of the gang. I called up a former immigration judge and attorney about all this. Her name is Andrea Science. It could have

0: been like any one old person in the police department to say, you know, I heard through the grapevine that Nixon is his name, is a gang member, and they type it into the database and it gets ported over to DHS's accusations about him and never comes out. Like, nobody investigates it. And then, of course,
1: the Aurora Police Department, of course, had put Nixon's mugshot up on its website, saying they'd arrested a suspected TDA member. Maybe an officer simply typed his name into a gang database, and the label stuck there forever.
0: One question would be, is it at all possible to figure out, what, did it come from the local level, or did it come straight from DHS, right?
1: It felt like a good person to ask was someone who talked to a lot of cops.
2: When I made noise about that mass gathering is when the Aurora police officers came forward and said, you need to know who is here.
1: A lot's changed for City Councilwoman Danielle Jarinski since the summer of 2024. For starters, she's now former City Councilwoman Jarinski. She lost her re-election bid last year.
2: There's a gang here called Trende Aragua that is taking over apartment complexes in Aurora.
1: And she now owns only one bar instead of four. That's where I met up to talk with her. It was around 10 a.m. on a Saturday, and she was busy pouring beers for a handful of regulars who, somewhat awkwardly, were sitting on bar stools right next to me. Over the course of a few months, Jarinski became convinced that both the city and APD leadership were covering up information about Trende Aragua.
2: It was the officers themselves, but it was rank and file officers who started calling me and very discreetly saying, listen, you know, and I knew any one of them could lose their job for talking to me. And officers obviously couldn't just go talk to the media, so that's where I just took a lot of heat, because you have the top brass saying this isn't true, and the rank and file guys can't say anything.
3: The rank and file guys, were they naming Trende Aragua specifically?
2: Yes. I believed them because there were so many of them telling me this.
1: I thought maybe rank and file officers were also telling her about Nixon. So I asked her and mentioned that APD told me they'd never fully vetted him as a member of TDA. She rolled her eyes at me.
2: He was one of the leaders.
3: You think?
2: I know he was.
3: Nixon?
2: Yes.
3: How do you know?
2: That's what the police told me. They know. They all know.
3: Do you remember what evidence that you saw in leadership?
1: It's a little hard to hear what I'm saying. The TVs and music were blaring. But I just asked her, do you remember what evidence you saw of his leadership?
2: Well, what the police told me is it was him and his brother who were pretty much like renting apartments, telling people that they owned apartment complexes.
1: What you probably could have made out in that exchange is my shock. I'd been keeping an open mind about Nixon's TDA affiliation. I even had some of my own questions. But a leader of the gang? After roughly a year of reporting, that was a first. I pulled up a picture of his mugshot because I thought she'd made a mistake. We could not possibly be talking about the same guy.
2: No, it's the brothers I'm thinking of.
3: Nixon and Dixon.
2: Nixon and Dixon.
4: President Trump eventually delivered on Operation Aurora when he invoked the Alien Enemies Act, sending Nixon and 237 other Venezuelan men to El Centro de Confinamiento del Terrorismo, better known as CECOT.
5: The Alien Enemies Act has only two relevant prerequisites here, both of which rely solely on the president's findings in the realm of military conduct and foreign affairs, where the president is due the utmost deference.
4: That's the DOJ attorney, Drew Ensign, arguing on the president's behalf in June of 2025. The ACLU sued the Trump administration over its use of the Alien Enemies Act not long after Nixon ended up in CECOT.
5: It's established and not disputed that TDA is the president in over 40 states in this country. That is an extremely broad physical presence. It's also established that they've taken over entire apartment buildings in which they exercise control and are essentially a law unto themselves. Notably,
4: the government lost its first bout in the Fifth Circuit before asking the case to be reheard a few months later. Nixon was swept into the Alien Enemies Act conversation because of his alleged ties to Trenderagua. But his deportation actually came through a different channel, a final removal order from an immigration judge.
6: Cuando me llega la corte, yo le pido la deportación a la jueza.
4: Nixon had spent months pursuing a legal pathway to citizenship for undocumented immigrants under 21. But it's a notoriously long and complicated process.
6: Y porque, o sea, tanto tiempo yo esperando la corte, nosotros en sí íbamos a pelear el caso. Yo iba a apelar por mi caso migratorio, mi estatus migratorio, yo lo iba a apelar.
4: He was worn down from all the waiting. There was no clear end in sight for either his criminal case nor his immigration case. When Nixon's next court date came up at GEO, he told the judge, I just want to go home to Venezuela.
6: La jueza me preguntó, ¿está seguro usted de que quiere la deportación? Sí, quiero.
4: The judge granted his request for removal, but as you may recall, the U.S. didn't have diplomatic ties with Venezuela at the time. It's not like there were planes leaving from Denver to Caracas. Instead, Nixon would soon be on his way to El Salvador. The detention facility was crawling with federal law enforcement, ICE, HSI, DEA.
6: Y toman fotos con drones, helicóptero y todo. Toda una película.
4: They were taking lots of pictures, he said, with drones, helicopters. It was like they were making a whole movie out there. The next day, when they finally boarded the plane, Nixon said every other seat had an immigration agent in it. They were not allowed to open the window shades. When he asked the officers where they were going, the agents told him it was a surprise.
6: Y nos decían que era una sorpresa.
4: Nixon says there's turbulence while the plane is getting ready to land for a second time, so he's able to crack open the window shade just a bit, hoping to get a peek.
6: Y cuando levantamos la ventana del avión decía Aeropuerto Internacional San Salvador.
4: And he was able to make out a sign. It said San Salvador International Airport.
6: Y habían bastantes salvadoreños en el avión. Y pensamos que iban a dejar los salvadoreños nada más. Porque empiezan bajando los salvadoreños primero. Por nombre.
4: Okay, he thinks, well, there are Salvadoran guys on the plane. Maybe they're just letting them off. And he's right. Agents start calling out the names of Salvadoran men in alphabetical order.
6: Y de repente nos empiezan a sacar uno por uno a los venezolanos.
4: But then they begin calling the names of Venezuelan men. And Nixon says at that time some of the Venezuelans actually try to resist, but it's pointless. One by one, with their heads pushed way down, ICE agents lead them off the plane. Next week on the show, we get closer to the truth. Was Nixon a part of Trenderagua, or was it all a lie? That's it for today. Our show was reported and produced by Mateo Schimpf and myself, edited by Laura Perez, with editorial supervision by Benny Le Ramirez and editorial support by Megan Verley. Our field producer in Peru was Milagro Salazar with Convoca Peru. This series is a collaboration between Latino USA, Colorado Public Radio, and Futuro Investigates. It was mixed by Mateo Schimpf. Fernanda Echavarri is our managing editor. Nancy Trujillo is our production manager. Special thanks to Rachel Estabrook with the Portland Press Herald and Chuck Murphy with Colorado Public Radio. The Latino USA team also includes Julia Caruso, Rebecca Ibarra, Reynaldo Leaños Jr., Stephanie Laveau, Glorimar Marquez, Julieta Martinelli, J.J. Carubin, and Levi Sharp. Benilei Ramirez and I are executive producers. I'm your host, Maria Hinojosa. No te vayas. Chao.
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11: 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But folks all over the political spectrum are now pushing back against the panopticon.
12: Police say we're going to put up cameras and crime is going to go down. And you have to say, like, okay, why? How? Ultimately, once pressed, they'll say, well, you know what? It doesn't prevent crime, but it allows us to build cases. And when it comes to, like, who's actually interested in public safety, is it the people who want to wait till after the crime is committed? Or is it the people who want to prevent it in the first place?
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16: Live from NPR News in Washington, I'm Janine Herbst. Investigators in Israel believe that the co-pilot who attacked the captain of a plane flying from Dubai to Tel Aviv mid-air last week likely acted alone. That's according to a person familiar with the matter but not authorized to speak publicly. NPR's Kat Lonsdorf has more from Tel Aviv.
17: The Israeli investigation into the attack is pointing toward the likelihood that the co-pilot was a lone wolf attacker, that source told NPR. Investigators in the United Arab Emirates, which is leading the inquiry working with Israeli officials, announced they have deemed the incident an attempted terrorist attack, although the motive is still unknown. The co-pilot is from Oman, according to Israeli officials, raising questions about how he was allowed to fly a plane heading to Israel, as Israel does not allow pilots from countries it doesn't have diplomatic relations with to fly in its airspace. Several lawmakers in Israel are demanding an investigation into security failures that could have led to the incident. Kat Lonsdorf, NPR News, Tel Aviv.
16: The Coast Guard is still searching off the coast of Nantucket for six people missing on a medical transport plane after officials found a debris field from that plane. Yesterday, the Federal Aviation Administration told the Coast Guard they had lost contact with the Gulfstream G-100 as it traveled from Bermuda to Boston. Coast Guard Rear Admiral Matt Lake.
18: We're in the process of working with Massachusetts authorities to get some craft out there that are equipped with sonar to be able to do some detection on the seabed floor.
16: Six people, including four crew, were on board. The cause of the crash is under investigation. The Trump administration is giving the public more time to comment on its proposal for unprecedented changes to the next U.S. Census. The plan would reshape the drawing of voting maps and the distribution of federal funding across the country, as NPR's Hansi Lo Wang reports.
19: Public comments will now be accepted through November 2nd. The proposal calls for excluding millions of U.S. residents from a census tally that, according to the 14th Amendment, must include the, quote, whole number of persons in each state. That count is used to determine each state's share of congressional seats and electoral college votes for a decade. The Trump administration argues the Constitution's framers did not intend for the word persons to include people living in the states without U.S. citizenship or a green card. Trump officials also propose cutting questions about race and ethnicity because they see a, quote, reduced need for that information, which is used for civil rights enforcement. If the proposal is finalized, it's expected to spark lawsuits, and Congress or a new presidential administration in 2029 could reverse any census changes that Trump officials make. Hansi Lo Wang, NPR News.
16: President Trump is tapping his Director of National Intelligence, Jay Clayton, to head a new government task force on AI that Trump is calling Superintelligence Task Force. This after Trump tried to rebrand AI as superintelligence. It also comes after Trump hosted top AI executives at the White House last week. You're listening to NPR News. Voters in Brazil are heading to the polls today to choose a new president. Incumbent Luiz Lula da Silva and Flavio Bolsonaro, the challenger, are battling for the job. A runoff will be held later this month if neither candidate gets 50% of the vote. Lula is a critic of Washington and a supporter of China, and Bolsonaro is the son of former President Jair Bolsonaro. Many churches this weekend are holding their annual Blessing of the Animals. NPR's Jason DeRose reports it's an opportunity for people of faith to bring along their pets to worship.
20: In recent decades, congregations have welcomed pets not just into the parking lot for the annual blessing, but into the pews themselves, like at this Episcopal church in Ventura, California.
21: Almighty Father, we bless these animals for all they have done for us.
20: The blessing usually takes place on or near the feast of St. Francis of Assisi, the patron saint of animals and the environment. Among the stories told about Francis is one in which he preached to birds, telling them they too were loved by God. The blessing of the animals comes at the end of the new ecumenical season of creation that many churches are marking for the first time this year. Jason DeRose, NPR News.
16: It'll be a light week on Wall Street for economic data as investors focus mostly on the bond market. They continue to signal big concerns about the global economy. This as the U.S.-Iran war continues, keeping energy costs high when inflation is also high. 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
24: Hey everyone, you're listening to Code Switch, the show about race and identity from NPR. I'm B.A. Parker.
25: And I'm Gene Demby. Alright, so Parker.
24: Yeah?
25: I know you are a private person, so I'm going to try not to blow up your spot too much.
24: Thank you.
25: With this opening here. But I was going to ask you, like, how frequently do you think you are caught on video or just recorded during a typical day in Brooklyn?
24: Oh, you mean like going about my day, minding my own business?
25: Yeah, you know, doing your laundry, toting around your banjo, doing crimes, you know, regular Parker stuff.
24: Well, in that case, I don't know. That's a good question. I mean, probably. I mean, there's security cameras in my building, the buildings around me, the bodegas. Yep. On my way to the studio today, I know that I was in the background of someone's fit check. So I'm probably going to be on someone's TikTok.
25: IG or something, yeah.
24: This might be a New York problem. But yeah, I mean, cameras are just like ubiquitous with the city.
25: I've been thinking about this because I've been seeing a lot of stuff lately about the surveillance state. You know, the kind of constant police monitoring that we've all gotten used to as part of our daily lives. But lately, something else has been bubbling up, right? Especially around this company called Flock.
26: Flock cameras are helping police crack cases, but they're also raising a serious question about privacy.
27: Agencies across the country use AI-powered cameras to scan billions of vehicles.
28: Automated license plate readers made by Flock are being targeted and vandalized.
25: So Flock is this private company that was founded not even a decade ago. It was in 2017. And they make automated license plate readers. And the company likes to tout the fact that they have 120,000 of these cameras that capture billions of license plates every single month. And police departments across the country are buying all this data that Flock is collecting. And it is freaking a lot of people out.
29: The Emperor is a fan of Flock, and we must continue utilizing Flock technologies so that we can follow and surveil the rebel scum.
24: I don't like this. What is that?
25: So this is from a viral video of a dude at a city council meeting in San Diego, and he's dressed up like Darth Vader to chastise the city for having this contract with Flock.
29: They are following children. They are following children in parks and gymnasiums, and we need this. I need this so I can stalk my ex-girlfriend.
24: I'm sorry. I know, his intention is very earnest, and I appreciate that, but that is not going to get the reaction that he wants.
25: Apparently, this dude has showed up a bunch of times complaining about Flock, and no one paid attention until he did this.
24: All right. So he got the desired effect. Okay. But man, I have heard those recent news stories about police officers using those license plate readers to follow their exes or stalk women. And also the software on these cameras has been getting it wrong, just IDing the wrong people.
25: Yeah, and so Flock is getting a lot of the heat, but they're just the most well-known player in this like larger tapestry of surveillance. You know, surveillance by the state, by private companies, and surveillance by other members of the public. So, okay, let's back up a second. Let's go back to your theoretical commute again, right?
12: Oh, this is a fun game. Yeah. So especially if you're in an urban setting, you are going to go past probably some police CCTV cameras, probably some other government agencies as well.
24: Is it a fun game? Because I'm low-key freaking out. But okay, who is this?
25: Oh, yeah, Parker. Let me introduce you to Matthew Gariglia.
12: I'm a historian of policing and technology and race and ethnicity in the United States, and I'm a senior policy analyst at the Electronic Frontier Foundation.
24: So he's looking at the ways the police are looking at us?
25: Yeah, basically. And Matthew says, like, on a typical day for most people, there are eyes everywhere.
12: The Department of Transportation often has cameras that are up on public transit or at intersections. You're definitely these days going to pass automated license plate readers, which are reading your plates.
24: Fine, I'm staying home then.
25: I mean, yeah, you're right, Parker. We can stay home, but they watching us there too.
12: There's the social media surveillance, which is scraping tweets and looking for geotags on your posts. The geolocation of your phone, which police can buy from data brokers and map how many phones were in a location. So there is a spectrum of surveillance, both seen and unseen.
24: So they're watching me, us, walk down the street. They're watching us if we're under the street on the subways. They're watching us if we're in a car. They're watching us at home. I don't love this. But, like, why would anyone want to follow me around Brooklyn with my banjo? Like, it is a pretty boring reality show.
25: Oh, come on. Give yourself some credit, Parker. But I feel you. And as privacy advocates have pointed out, you know, there's so many criminal laws on the books that if you just follow anybody for long enough, you could probably catch them doing something in their daily life that breaks a law, that constitutes a felony even. And this technology is being used by local police departments that partner with ICE to track down immigrants. The AI from those cameras is being used to identify people at protests.
24: Okay, fantastic. I'm gonna go hyperventilate in the back for a minute.
25: And they're going to know you did that. Oh. And so, y'all, that's what we're getting into today. We're looking at how we invited the Panopticon into our neighborhoods and towns and what folks are trying to do now to root it out.
24: Oh, boy. Take it away, Gene.
25: All right, y'all. So how did we get here? Like, it's tempting to peg our current surveillance state to September 11th in the aftermath in which Americans were broadly cool with the government and law enforcement ramping up its capacity to surveil people all around the country. I asked Matthew Gariglia how he defines the surveillance state.
12: I think the surveillance state is the government impulse to collect information on people who are either suspicious or guilty or not. And in some ways, the surveillance state is a technologically backed system that is designed to invert individualized suspicion, right? The legal system is supposed to work by police find an individual suspicious, they have evidence that they might have committed a crime, and then they're supposed to go out and spy on them. And usually they do this by going to a judge, right? They present evidence to a judge, they say, this person, we have reason to believe they committed a crime, please sign this piece of paper, a warrant that says we can collect data so that we can build a case. The surveillance state is all of this technology in our lives that enables police to invert that system so that they're collecting evidence, they're collecting information all the time on all of us, and then figuring out who's suspicious after the fact.
25: Mm. So they can just pretty much decide who the population of guilty people or people who have contact with the criminal legal system are going to be, because you can say, oh, these are the public behaviors that we can see on the camera that we want to go after, like emphasizing jaywalking in a certain neighborhood is going to get a bunch of people in the dragnet and maybe not other people in the dragnet.
12: Yeah, I mean, I think this is, you know, taps into the long history of surveillance to think about. Police have an idea of who is predisposed to commit violence or criminal acts. Mm-hmm. And those people get put under a microscope. And if you are live in one of those communities, if you look like one of those people, you find that surveillance contributes to this self-fulfilling prophecy of policing. That if you put anyone under a microscope or any community under a microscope, you're going to find reasons to harass people or to ticket them or to arrest them. Surveillance is a permission structure. Mm-hmm. It is something that if you want to harass a community, if you want to bust up a protest, if you want to spy on protesters, you watch them like a hawk until somebody knocks over a trash can. You say, littering has been committed. This protest is destroying property. And that gives you the green light to do what you've been wanting to do all along. And the same thing is true in communities writ large.
25: So in your mind, could you think of any legitimate uses for this massive tapestry of surveillance that we've built up over the last two decades or so?
12: I mean, police can always roll out their like stock answers for when this stuff gets, you know, like somebody is kidnapped and a senior citizen with Alzheimer's walks away from their house and forgets where they are and goes missing and can't tell people where they belong. Like there are all of these scenarios where actually surveillance would be quite useful in solving that problem. The problem is many of those scenarios are actually quite rare. They don't happen very often. And yet police use those special and extreme cases to justify putting up all the surveillance. The problem is the 99.999% of times in between kidnappings or shootings or bank robberies. It's not like the surveillance is turned off waiting for one of those extreme incidents to happen. They're still collecting data and police are still using it. So yeah, I mean, you can imagine a world in which, you know, we have more trustworthy police or we have a more benevolent government, or the cameras get turned off when they're not being used for extreme crimes. But it's just really not the world we live in.
25: Mm-hmm. Right. I remember, especially during the pandemic, you see all these videos of like a bunch of kids going into like a Sephora and running out of the Sephora with all the stuff. And that was like all over the news all the time. I was like, oh yeah, it makes it less abstract to people. And it's like the surveillance technology is like, oh, it's a kind of news and the kind of thing that people know how to respond to.
12: I think that's so funny because I often think the more video surveillance we have of crime happening, the more it undermines the reason for surveillance to exist. Which is so many police say, like, we're going to put up these cameras and crime is going to go down. And then what you end up just having is infinite amounts of footage of crime happening. Because I don't really think there's a lot of evidence that people are going to commit a crime and then they see a camera and they decide not to. Mm-hmm. And so police say we're going to put up cameras and crime is going to go down. And you have to say, like, okay, why? How? Mm-hmm. And ultimately, once pressed, they'll say, well, you know what? It doesn't prevent crime. But it allows us to build cases. And then you have to ask again, like, okay, is there a lot of evidence that individual convictions garnered with footage lowers crime rates in a city or makes people less safe? Because ultimately, when it comes to like who's actually interested in public safety, is it the people who want to wait till after the crime is committed who care about crime and safety? Or is it the people who want to prevent it in the first place?
25: There's been a lot of pushback to this kind of surveillance from all over the political spectrum, right, Matthew? Like the ultra conservative governor of Texas, Greg Abbott, he wants to defund Flock. You got Ron DeSantis in Florida who called for a ban on these automated license plate readers. So what do you think of somebody like Ron DeSantis and his opposition to this kind of surveillance technology?
12: Yeah.
25: He's not exactly anti-cop.
12: No, he's definitely not anti-cop. I think there is a libertarian strain to the anti-surveillance movement. There always has been.
25: Right.
12: But I think there is an understanding growing on the right as well that just because you trust the people in power now to use the surveillance in a way that you like doesn't mean that they will always be in power. So, you know, some people on the right might be for flock cameras now because Republicans are in charge, but they don't know that 10 years from now, there isn't going to be a Democrat in charge who wants to, you know, go after people with high capacity magazines on their rifles or want to do more public health initiatives that involve social distancing that could utilize this technology. So I think they're wising up to the fact that this is infrastructure that's going to outlast any one specific political regime.
25: So we want to talk a little about the sort of money trail of the surveillance state.
12: There are so many, I would say, increasingly shocking ways that police departments get money to buy this stuff. A lot of it is public money, is municipal dollars. But increasingly, you know, these companies understand that they might be approaching small police departments with small budgets who can't afford their tech, and that they think that should not preclude them from buying the technology. So a lot of times these companies will have like grant writers who will write the grant for local police departments to state governments, their federal governments, to help them get the money to buy their technology.
25: So we need like $800,000 for these cameras. Can you help us out here?
12: We have somebody on staff at our tech company who will write the grant for you.
25: Wow.
12: And also,
25: and the tech company will just dispatch them to like, oh wow, that is bananas.
12: Yeah, they have grant, absolutely. Yeah, and they have ways of finding money. And the other big way we're seeing spread, especially in large cities, are police foundations. And these are semi-private entities whose goal is to be the fundraising arm for the police department. So the city doesn't want to cough up a lot of money for a lot of tech. These police foundations get money from rich people and corporations and use that money to buy technology for the city, which means that our privacy, our comfort levels of how much surveillance we want to be under is not decided by public officials or elected officials. They're decided by rich people in the town based on what they're willing to pay for.
25: Wow. Okay, so Flock is getting a lot of attention right now. They're getting a lot of smoke. Yeah. But they're just one player in this growing business sector that you just said is like actively doing the grant writing for their own products. But where did this huge surveillance industry come from? Because I think we have a decent understanding of where the sort of government imperatives were, right? But where did this sort of like private, outsourced almost, like, we can give you the tech and we can make the tech for you? Where did that come from?
12: Yeah, I mean, I guess it begins with security cameras and the industry that popped up between like the 70s and the post 9/11 period. You know, license plate readers have a history going back to around the 1980s as well. But it just became such a big industry, in part, I think, because it is so easy to throw money at the problem of crime. If you think about it, surveillance technology for policing is a no downside industry. Because if crime goes up, you say you got to throw money at the problem. You got to put up more cameras. If crime goes down, you say, guess what? The cameras are working. Crime goes up, crime goes down. Either way, the answer is always throw up more cameras. And it's hard to address the root causes of crime. It's hard to address housing and education and, you know, joblessness and economic inequality. It's a lot easier to spend money on cameras. So when people say to politicians like, hey, I don't feel safe in my neighborhood, I got mugged, I'm unhappy about crime, it's really hard to address the root cause of crime. And it's really easy for politicians to say, we heard you, we know you feel unsafe, we're doing everything we can. And what we're doing is we're reaching out to the most high-tech Silicon Valley companies who are providing crime-fighting technology. So it really is an industry that, like, it doesn't need to prove it works. Oftentimes, it doesn't need to work. It just needs to allow politicians to say, we're doing something about the fact that you feel unsafe.
25: Okay, so this tapestry of surveillance that is all around us is relatively new, both because the technology wasn't there for it, but also, like, we are in a very different cultural place than we might have been, like, 30 years ago. So if we just back up a little bit, can you walk us through specifically the post-9/11 moment in which Americans, at least seemed broadly cool with more surveillance, you know, because of, you know, the supposed threat of Islamic terrorism, and walk us through that moment to this current kind of freak out over Flock? Like, what's changed and how did we get here?
12: Yeah, I mean, that's a really dense question that honestly goes back in many ways before 9/11 to the war on drugs, the war on crime, the supercharging of American policing and funding for policing, and kind of culminates in this 9/11 moment in that, one, you get this kind of, if you have nothing to hide, then don't worry about surveillance, talking point, which becomes omnipresent, right? That is the kind of talking point of the national security apparatus after 9/11. It justifies mass surveillance at, you know, the federal level with, like, things like the NSA and looking at all of our call records or the mass surveillance of the internet. But it also trickles down to the street level. After 9/11, you get this really intense and sped up fusion of national security and crime fighting. That you get this sense that all crime is kind of a threat to national security. Mm-hmm. And this kind of culminates in, like, trying to declare fentanyl a weapon of mass destruction, right? Like, thinking about all crime as a threat to national security that justifies a national security level response. So this is why you end up seeing, you know, NYPD officers that say counterterrorism unit on their, in their jackets, handling turnstile jumpers at the subway. Mm-hmm. It is the supercharging of policing with the kind of justifications and money and technology that usually goes into, like, fighting terrorism or fighting wars.
25: What do you think is, like, you know, the science fiction dystopia worst case scenario for this kind of tech and surveillance? And what are the sort of mundane everyday worst case scenarios?
12: Yeah, that's a good question. I mean, so I think people misunderstand the Minority Report, at least the movie, the Tom Cruise movie.
25: Tom Cruise movie.
12: You know, there is the element of it, like, if you can predict crime, which police, by the way, try to use statistics to predict crime all the time. If you could predict crime, is there such a thing as free will, right? Like, do police actually know for a fact that somebody is about to commit a crime, and to the extent that they have permission to arrest that person? But I think the real lesson of Minority Report is that when you have a system that is so cloaked in the justifications of science and math, like, this is unimpeachably right. This is so high tech and so advanced that we really can't question it. That the people who run it can abuse that system because what happens is the person who runs the Minority Report system in the movie commits a murder and hides it because he controls a system that can't be questioned. And I think that's one of the things we see when police get access to, like, really high tech technology is they go out and they make arrests based on faulty face recognition IDs or on faulty license plate readers. And they say, listen, the computer spit out this name. Who am I to question the computer? And they end up arresting the wrong people. And this happens all the time. So I think that's the kind of sci-fi version. The everyday version, which people live with all the time, is you live in communities where every single thing, large and small, gets enforceable. You know, like we were talking about jaywalking. I've heard stories about, like, police harassing a person long enough that eventually they found their teenage son smoking a cigarette on their porch and arrested the father for, because eventually, after checking in every single day, they found a reason to arrest that person.
25: When we come back,
12: your Ring camera is one or two permissions away from allowing police to request and access the footage as if your front door camera is part of the surveillance network.
25: Stay with us, y'all. 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
0: Boulder, Colorado is suing two big energy companies, arguing they deceived people about the harms of fossil fuels and contributed to costly disasters.
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0: Why the case could have ramifications for other issues that cross state lines as a new Supreme Court term begins. That's on the next morning edition from NPR News.
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25: This is Code Switch, the show about race and identity from NPR. I'm Gene Demby. So we're talking to Matthew Gubergalia, who is a privacy policy analyst, about the backlash towards surveillance tech companies like Flock and Axon. Matthew is a historian by training, and he said, who the police decide to watch plays a big role in how racial categories have been built and maintained.
12: The rise of kind of surveillance technologies, we understand them. So things like fingerprinting and things like mugshots, these early ways of collecting information on people and storing them that could be used again to try to track people down, is infinitely tied with race. In part because a lot of these technologies were incubated in empires. The British Empire really spent a lot of time developing fingerprinting, in part because colonial officials needed a scientific way to tell one person from the next without being able to speak to them or understand the language. And fingerprinting travels back from the British Empire to police departments in England. They bring over fingerprinting to the 1904 St. Louis World's Fair, where police departments see it like a kind of magic. And from there, it spreads throughout the U.S. And then, in fact, into the American Empire, into places like the Philippines. And mugshots have a very similar history as well. And so police use mugshots as a way to help define who is suspicious. So there's this understanding that, like, once a person commits a crime, or not even commits a crime, once a person gets arrested, they fit a category of person that is always deserving of suspicion. And this has a lot to do with belonging and race in America and deciding who gets more police scrutiny and who gets less.
25: Okay, this is an aside, but I feel like I remember reading somewhere that the publication of police mugshots was a kind of like racial propaganda tool.
12: Yeah, I mean, so the mugshots were originally displayed, not necessarily in like a folder trapped away in a filing cabinet somewhere, but they were called, it was called the Rogues Gallery. It was this big cabinet with outward-facing photographs, and it kind of served the function of a lineup. You know, you would say, hey, I got mugged, and they'd bring it from the Rogues Gallery and then say, do you see your mugger on this wall? And of course, if they're already only arresting, you know, like immigrants and black folks, those are the people they're going to have to compare their memory to.
25: So we've been talking about Flock and Axon and those kind of companies that have, like, specific business relationships with police departments. And you mentioned this before, but like, what about the Amazon ring of it all? Like, this is how we, members of the public, surveil each other. It's like, when my wife and I moved into our house, there was a ring camera already installed on the property that we deactivated, of course. But like, where does that technology that people love, right, fit into this conversation?
12: I mean, how this is where we are now. Where we are now is that Ring has a relationship with Axon, one of the largest providers of police surveillance in America. Axon has a like platform on which they can fuse all of the surveillance that the police department has. They can see the Flock data from here. They can see CCTV camera. But one of the things they can also do is see Ring cameras. Mm-hmm. And if you are opted in to the system, police can click and request on their little map access to your footage with like one or two clicks.
5: Wow.
12: So your Ring camera is like one or two permissions away from allowing police to request and access the footage as if your front door camera is part of the surveillance network. And I think one of the interesting things is there was this huge backlash to the Ring commercial at the Super Bowl.
6: One post of a dog's photo in the Ring app starts outdoor cameras looking for a match. Search Party from Ring uses AI to help families find lost dogs. Since launch, more than a dog a day.
12: They had this new program called Search Party where you could upload a photo of your dog and it would tap into your neighbor's Ring cameras and it would search through them to see if any of them could see your dog. And they put up a map of like, here's your neighborhood, here's all the Ring cameras. And I think people didn't like seeing that all of the Ring cameras were connected and that people could potentially look through your camera for a purpose other than what you put it up for.
5: Hmm.
12: And I think this really reflects the growing anger around Flock as well, is this understanding that like surveillance is infrastructure and you might have agreed to put it up or put it up for a specific purpose, but because they're all connected, you can't always control how it's used.
5: Yeah, this is actually something we were curious about. It's like how much of the current backlash is about that part of it, right? It's about like,
12: yeah.
5: I'm like, it might be broadly okay with surveillance, right? But like not okay with not having agency over how your surveillance tech is working, right?
12: Yeah, absolutely. I mean, I think people have this understanding when they go into a store and buy something that it's theirs.
5: Mm-hmm.
12: And increasingly with technology, just because you are in charge of and maybe own the physical hardware doesn't mean that you have any control over the back end. And we see this is as true with Ring as it is with, you know, smart vacuum cleaners or smart refrigerators. And let me tell you, I've been to some of these police conventions where I've seen people talk about what data streams their, you know, police surveillance platforms have access to. And some of them are buying data from smart home appliances. That
5: Wow.
12: is data that's getting funneled into these platforms that police have access to, where it's not just cameras and license plate readers. It's a lot more data streams than you realize.
5: Huh. Okay, so there's obviously, we just talked about this, but there's this big pushback to Flock. Obviously, they're like the name brand in this sector. There's these big organizations pushing back on this. DFlock is probably the most well-known one. DFlock in particular, they're creating maps of these automated license plate readers around the country. Other people are just getting the vigilante on and just defacing the cameras, obstructing the cameras, just messing with them. So it seems like this anxiety around this kind of tech and privacy has not always been this pronounced. You mentioned the Super Bowl ad and that particular strain of it, but is there something else going on right now that is contributing to this becoming a mainstream concern?
12: Yes. I mean, I think a few things are happening. I think there is a general distrust of tech companies right now, and I think that's aided by some of the anger around AI and how it's being rolled out, and especially in the surveillance space, how AI is generally seen as being able to increase the capacity of the state to like sift through a tech of a lot of data. I think there is a understanding that any kind of surveillance infrastructure or policing infrastructure even that people put up in their neighborhoods can be utilized by ICE or by the enforcement of the criminalization of abortion in some places. And people don't want their towns and their states to be complicit in that sort of investigation. I think overarching all of this is the increasing understanding that surveillance infrastructure is an opponent of all of these disparate movements who are united basically in the fact that surveillance undermines all of them. So, like, if you are in the fight for immigrant justice or racial justice or the fight for reproductive rights or the right for protest rights, or if you're against gendered violence, if you think about how police have been using this technology to stalk people, no matter what movement you're in, I think people are coming to the understanding that, like, everybody has to together oppose surveillance infrastructure.
5: Matthew Gaviglia is a historian and a senior policy analyst at the Electronic Frontier Foundation. Thank you, Matthew.
12: Thank you.
5: By the way, we reached out to Flock for comment, and they did not get back to us by our deadline. That's our show, y'all, but coming up on Life Kit, the art of fighting.
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13: 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I'm Marielle Segarra.
14: So I went swimming this weekend for the first time in, I want to say it was 15 or 20 years.
15: Wow.
14: And for a lot of reasons, I think I never really liked pools. I don't like the smell of them. They kind of gross me out. But I've been thinking about parenthood, actually. And I've been thinking, I need to know how to swim if I'm going to have a kid. So finally, I went to the pool this weekend. And I was so much better than I thought I would be. It reminded me that I can do things that are hard. And, like, I can learn skills.
15: And then to also treat swimming not as an identity, but as a skill.
14: Yeah.
15: Right? It's like in Spanish, there's like ser versus estar. Ser is like a permanent state and estar is a condition. Mm-hmm. And like in a way you move swimming from a ser, like I'm not a swimmer.
14: Yeah.
15: To like an estar, which is like I am practicing learning to swim.
14: Yeah, I am swimming right now.
15: You're verbing, not nouning.
14: Yeah.
17: That was author and conflict resolution facilitator Priya Parker. She has a new book called The Art of Fighting, and she talks about why we need to be able to fight with the people we care about. And I promise this connects back to the swimming thing.
15: And I've learned, just like you swimming, I've learned that conflict is a skill.
14: Yeah.
15: And I know this because I grew up hating conflict. I am conflict averse. Everyone in my family is conflict averse. And I'm a conflict resolution facilitator who is conflict averse. And I think one of the reasons those of us who are relatively effective is because we have such deep empathy for the people who want to flee.
14: Yeah.
15: Right in the room. And by the way, like swimming, conflict is actually super physical. Not in the way we think. All conflict is physical, but within ourselves.
14: Yeah.
15: So when like the heat rises, right? When people start, when you start experiencing potential isolation or fear or, you know, separation, we have physical symptoms. Our hands get sweaty, our heart starts to palpitate, our mouth gets dry. And so some of the skills for holding conflict and holding conflict with those we care about is actually just learning that those things happen and learning how to manage some of the physical signals that our body is sending us to, you know, to flee.
14: Yeah, that bit of discomfort, it can feel like that means this is wrong. That means I shouldn't be doing this.
15: Exactly. We assume if heat is rising and we are getting these warning signals that this must be bad. But actually, the reframe is, oh, there's something relevant here. I should pay attention.
17: Takeaway one, conflict is not necessarily a bad thing. In fact, Priya argues it's necessary if we want to be in close, authentic relationships. So when you have a moment of misalignment with someone, try thinking of it as a

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1: And conflict is another tool to help us get better at group life. Mm-hmm. And in my 20 years as a conflict resolution facilitator, I've learned that healthy communities need love, but healthy communities also need heat.
2: Yeah, you say specifically that healthy community needs healthy conflict. What is healthy conflict as opposed to unhealthy conflict?
1: When trouble arises, we often oscillate between these two stances, which is kind of avoidance, pretending like nothing is here, folks, and escalation, kind of burning the house down. There's a place between what I call unhealthy peace and unhealthy conflict, which is healthy heat or healthy conflict. And I think of that space as a place where a group or a group of people are able to hold tension with care long enough to be generative or clarifying. And so when we don't know how to fight well, we end up either saying nothing at all and then it implodes, or exiting. And so learning how to be what I call an artful fighter is actually an investment in community.
2: Takeaway two, healthy conflict can bring structure and clarity to your relationships. It can help you figure out your priorities as individuals, as a group, and move forward together or not. I understand that conflict is a part of life, but often I find myself asking, is it worth it with this person? When do you get into it, and when do you just pull back or walk away without confronting? Priya lays out some questions we can ask ourselves in the book.
1: Can I continue to engage meaningfully without facing? Do I care enough about this group to take this on? Do I still have longing for this group or a friendship or relationship? Is this conflict touching on a core value of mine? Does the group need to reflect those values for me to be a part of it? Knowing conflict arises in every group and relationship, are these the people I want to be in a mess with? Do I think that by saying something, I could alter the situation?
2: Because sometimes we're in situations where we have tried, like we have had conversations before, or like you said, like we don't really have the power, or we've known somebody for a very long time and we've seen how they behave.
1: Yes.
2: And we're like,
1: can't teach an old dog new tricks. Yeah, that's just who they are. And I have a section in there called Seven Reasons Not to Face. And one of them is it's not a rift, it's a revelation. Right? So it's like when people show you who they are, believe them. Sort of that old quote. And so much of what I'm trying to invite the reader to do is to actually just become curious and to build what I call the skills of group intelligence, which is to become curious and say, what's actually happening here? Why is this happening? And in modern life, our bounty and our tragedy is that we get to choose who we want to belong to. We get to choose the groups we're in. And so one of the reasons I say it's a tragedy is it's also a lot of labor. It's a lot of work.
2: And along with all of that, it's so easy to walk away from
1: it is
2: a
1: so
2: group or a friend.
1: It's never been easier to exit, but over the long term, you keep exiting, right? You're going to end up pretty alone.
2: Takeaway three, choose your battles. Before you really get into it with someone, air your grievances, try to work towards a solution. Do ask yourself questions like, how much do I care about this person or this group? Can I continue to meaningfully engage without facing this? And do I think that by saying something, I could change the situation? At the same time, don't shy away from a disagreement just because you're afraid. When we have decided that someone or some group is worth fighting with, I mean, where do we begin?
1: A great question. So the first thing to do is to get curious and just actually ask, what is the need here? What is this actually about underneath? And be curious and humble about where that might reach you. So one of the problems is so many of us are actually, we often don't have the right fight. We're having the wrong conversation. And so I'll give a simple example. A friend of mine, she was somebody who we'd text, we'd joke. And one day, basically, it just kind of went cold turkey. And then I basically didn't hear much from her for like 6 months. First, I was like really mad. Then I was really hurt. Then I was confused.

0: you know, you go through this whole cycle.
1: Yeah.
0: And then I was like mourning the death of my friendship.
1: Yeah.
0: By the way, all in my own head, but still like real feelings, real emotions.
1: Yeah.
0: And then one day I get a text from her, like a chirpy text. And it was like, hey, it's been a while. Can we catch up?
1: You're like, what, where you been?
0: So part of the art of fighting is finding a way to expand our range of options.
1: Yeah.
0: In that moment. Do I pretend nothing happened? Do I say I'm really mad? What do I say? It's actually, there's actually an infinite number of possibilities if we pause. So first of all, I feel my own feelings.
1: Yeah.
0: So then I said, okay, Priya, what's the need here? I can't remember if she said catch up or debrief. Like, I don't need a debrief. Like, this is insulting. It's also like corporate speak.
1: Yeah.
0: My need wasn't to like catch up about our lives over the last 6 months. That she didn't, in my mind, I was like, she didn't get access to that. And so I pause and I text it back something like, I don't know about you, but I've felt a lot of like a huge loss in our friendship and a huge change over the last 6 months. I'm not sure a catch up or a debrief is what we need. I'd be more interested or up for a clearing. You know, three dots. You know, she's responding. And then she writes back something like, thanks for the good language. Like, a clearing is much better language. I've also experienced a big change. I'd be up for a clearing.
1: Okay.
0: And so what I did in that text exchange, what I was trying to do was ask, is this worth facing? Do I care about this enough to be honest about it? But the second thing is I was trying to set up the right fight. So in my language, I was saying a clearing versus a debrief to trust so that we wouldn't be like coming on the phone and be having two totally different conversations.
1: Yeah.
0: And so part of what I'm doing is I'm trying to like right the ship. It's almost like setting the terms. I mean, it's all informal. And so once we actually got on the phone, we both knew what we were getting on for.
1: Hey, how did the clearing go?
0: It went well. As a clearing, it was a very, I think, for me, helpful, effective, cathartic conversation to hear where she was coming from. And then I got to share where I was coming from. I think like so many of these clearings or conversations, like it doesn't always mean that you come back together again. The whole thing became a loosening of the friendship.
1: Takeaway 4, before a fight, think about what you and the group or you and another person actually need in this moment. Do you need to repair old misunderstandings and hurts? Do you need to understand why a person behaved the way they did? Do both of you need to state explicitly how you disagree on an issue and feel heard? You want to set the foundation ahead of time so the other person knows what to expect and you end up having the right conversation. You know, I was thinking about this. I would call myself a direct person, mm-hmm. meaning that I'm just likely to mention things that are on my mind or say when I felt that an interaction was weird, try to get to the bottom of it.
0: Yeah.
1: And sometimes that's well received and sometimes it is not.
0: Yeah.
1: So I wonder how we can communicate across this divide if one person is more direct and one person isn't.
0: I read a wonderful article by Raina Cohen in The Atlantic years ago, and she looked at this question, but from the perspective of basically couples who are married to each other, where one is would call themselves direct, mm-hmm. and the other one like wants to flee, right? Is sort of indirect. And one of the things that she found was that the couples in which they had totally different conflict styles, because at some level, what you're also talking about is directness versus indirectness is also, it's culturally relevant, right? It's also related to age, it's related to gender, it's related to workplace norms, it's related to all sorts of things. So one of the things that she found within couples who one of them, you know, wanted to be direct and just get it out with all the time, and the other one like never wanted to have any conversation ever, was they scheduled their fights.
1: Huh. That's sweet.
0: And they described it as the same way as you go to a dentist for dental hygiene. You don't wait till mm-hmm. you go to a cavity, you know, for 6 months. It's sort of marriage hygiene. And though it might sound literally like getting, you know, your tooth taken out, it de-escalates it for the people who fear conflict. They just know like, oh, this is just what we do. Like, he's not divorcing me.
1: Yeah.
0: We're just having one of our, you know, scheduled meetings. And then for the person who, you know, feels like they really want to get stuff off their chest all the time, it allows them to have a container where they're not deeply frustrated. Because, right, if you want to have a fight and your person's, like, not wanting to, then it adds a second layer, which is, like, we can't even talk about the things that are important.
1: Yeah.
0: And so I, even though that's about a couple, part of why The Art of Fighting is actually about groups and looking at the context of a community is because I think in modern life, we actually need to create our own subcultures.
1: Yeah.
0: Friends do this, right? Inside jokes are shorthand for culture, right? The ways you hang out, the things you call yourself are shorthand for culture. And so in these longer term friendships, relationships, family life, it's actually over time finding ways, almost like agreements of like, can we have this conversation?
1: Takeaway five, people have different levels of comfort with confrontation or even mild disagreement. Some of us are more direct. Some of us hold things in for longer. One way to bridge the gap is to schedule time to fight. Another way to put that is schedule time to check in on what's going well and what's going less well, where you could support each other better, or basically what grievances you have with each other. Then it becomes a practice and it gives everybody an opening to share. By the way, not every fight has to be a big deal. When somebody did something that rubbed you the wrong way, it is possible in a healthy scenario for you to tell them and them to say, "I'm sorry," and you both to just move on. It's like when you step on somebody's foot, right? They say, "Ouch," and you say, "I'm so sorry. I didn't see you there." And that's that.
2: You know, I wonder if when we feel the impulse to fight with someone or we feel that a fight is needed, does that always mean that they did something wrong? I like the idea of creating a space where two people can think different things, be in the world differently, have different levels of sensitivity to something, and neither one of them is like a bad person.
0: Absolutely. Like closeness is a spectrum. It's not either we're friends or we're not friends, right? A friend of mine has a mentor who always tells her, you can be in relationship with anyone at the right distance. And it's your job to figure out what the distance is for that person. Again, fortunately or unfortunately, these are skills that will help us in modern life.
2: Priya, thank you so much.
0: Thank you so much for having me.
1: Okay, y'all, time for a recap. Takeaway one, conflict, not necessarily a bad thing. Priya argues it's actually necessary if we want to be in close and authentic relationships. Takeaway two, healthy conflict can bring structure and clarity to your relationships. Takeaway three, choose your battles. Before you really get into it with someone, ask yourself questions like, how much do I care about this person or this group? Can I continue to meaningfully engage without facing this? At the same time, don't shy away from a disagreement just because you're afraid. Takeaway four, before a fight, think about what you and the group or you and another person actually need at this moment. And takeaway five, people have different levels of comfort with confrontation. Also, remember, just because you're upset with someone or they're upset with you doesn't mean that one of you is a bad person or even that one of you did something wrong. Sometimes that's the case, but sometimes you're just two different people with different ways of being in the world. And you get to decide how close you want to be. This episode of Life Kit was produced by Kayla Lattimore. Megan Kane is our senior supervising editor and Lauren Gonzalez is our executive producer. Engineering support comes from Peter Alina. I'm Mariel Segarra. 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
13: Empathy is the understanding that someone else's world is just as real as yours.
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14: So you can't treat your automatic thoughts as if they were true. 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
7: Resisting the tendency to make every bump in the road a crisis. 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
16: Live from NPR News in Washington, I'm Janine Hurst. Guns, immigration, climate change, and more are on the docket as the Supreme Court opens a new term tomorrow. Among the many controversies facing the court is a question the justices have long avoided, whether it's unconstitutional to ban semi-automatic assault-style weapons. NPR's Nina Totenberg has more.
17: On the one hand, for instance, the AR-15 rifle can deliver up to 100 bullets per minute without any enhancements. On the other hand, there are some 16 million semi-automatic weapons in the U.S., and it's unclear, for instance, how a ban would work without taking weapons away from law-abiding citizens. There are many other controversies facing the court, everything from test cases on public funding for religious schools, lengthy detention of immigrants without a hearing, and, of course, very likely, questions about the conduct of elections. Nina Totenberg, NPR News, Washington.
16: As the head of Tennessee's state prison system, Frank Strada, resigns over the failed execution of convicted killer Krista Pike, and Governor Bill Lee called for an investigation into what happened, her lawyer, Stephen Farrell, says he wants the governor to commute her sentence.
18: At the very least, the governor should commute Ms. Pike's death sentence to a life sentence, at the very least. We don't know what her physical state will be, but it is clear that she has endured a torturous attempt at executing her, and we had already asked that the governor commute her for many good reasons.
16: Speaking there on CNN, Farrell says Pike remains hospitalized in a coma and on a ventilator. Voters in Latin America's largest democracy go to the polls today in the latest test for leftists in the region, which has seen a large shift to the right in recent years. Brazil's incumbent left-wing president is locked in a tight contest with the son of his rival, the former fired president convicted of staging a coup. And here's Carrie Kahn has more.
19: Polls say the contest is too close to call between veteran leftist Luiz Inácio Lula da Silva and Flavio Bolsonaro, a current senator. Lula, now 80, is facing a tough re-election with voters concerned about crime, corruption, and a faltering economy. Bolsonaro says if he wins, he will align more closely with President Trump's anti-drug interventionist policies in the region. While Trump has not publicly endorsed Bolsonaro, he says he's watching the contest closely and touts his clout in the region, which has seen the last seven presidential contests shift to right-wing leaders that align with the U.S. Lula says he's willing to work with Trump as partners, but insists on respect for sovereignty. Carrie Kahn, NPR News, Rio de Janeiro.
16: The Trump administration this week is mailing out $500 checks to about a million Americans enrolled in some private health care plans through the Affordable Care Act. It's for people in states who didn't made too much to get subsidies to help with the premiums. This is NPR. In Japan, a U.S. Marine is under arrest for allegedly robbing and killing a woman in Okinawa. 20-year-old Lance Corporal Devon Ballard is suspected of killing Anna Yagi over her and then taking her wallet and backpack. He was stationed on Okinawa Island. Japan's prime minister calls it a brutal and heinous act and says they've lodged a strong protest with U.S. officials. Residents in Okinawa have long been frustrated by the burden of hosting American troops, to have a strong presence in the area. Violent Israeli settlers have carried out multiple attacks against Palestinians in the Israeli-occupied West Bank in recent days, throwing rocks and burning farmers' olive trees. The increase in attacks coincides with the start of olive harvesting season, which has become a pattern in recent years, as NPR's Kat Lonsdorf reports.
15: Israeli settlers burned dozens of olive trees owned by a Palestinian family south of East Jerusalem on Saturday, according to local officials. The day before, in separate incidents, Israeli settlers attacked Palestinian farmers near Nablus, while masked settlers carrying bats also attacked a group of Israeli human rights activists trying to protect Palestinians as they harvested olives near Bethlehem. The United Nations has documented significant spikes in settler attacks in the West Bank during olive harvesting season in recent years, with an overall rise year over year in general. Israel says it condemns such attacks, but there are usually few consequences for the Israelis who carry them out. Kat Lonsdorf, NPR News, Tel Aviv.
16: Most of the Nobel Prize winners will be announced this week. Tomorrow, the prize in physiology or medicine will be announced. I'm Janine Herbst, NPR News.
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7: This is Hidden Brain. I'm Shankar Vedantam. If you look down the history of the world, you see a pattern repeat itself over and over again. For lengthy periods of time, groups, communities, and even nations can find themselves stuck. Years go by, sometimes decades, even centuries, and nothing shifts. And then a small group of people, sometimes even just one or two, decide they've had enough and start to foment change. At first, it looks impossible. The odds are too steep, the opposition too strong. But then, the impossible happens. And soon after, the change that seemed impossible appears like it was inevitable. In our story last week, we explored the psychology of learned helplessness. When people are shown over and over that they cannot change their lives or circumstances, they eventually stop trying to bring about change in their lives and circumstances. If you missed that story, you can find it in our podcast feed or at hiddenbrain.org. It's titled, How to Make a Difference, Part 1. Today, we look at the psychology of people who bring about change in their own lives or at the level of groups and nations. What prompts these brave souls to attempt to change their circumstances, even when it looks difficult or impossible? The evidence suggests that these individuals possess a powerful weapon. They have an internal sense of agency. By believing that change is possible, by believing that they can be agents of change, they create a force field that actually makes change possible. Today on the show, we explore research that shows that a capacity for agency is not a personality trait, but a skill that can be taught and learned. If we can learn to be helpless, apathetic, and passive, we can also learn to be optimistic and agentic. The surprising science of how people come to see opportunity where others see only roadblocks, this week on Hidden Brain. When we think about success, we usually focus on ingredients like talent, intelligence, and opportunity. But psychologists have found that another factor matters just as much, or even more. Before we ever take action, we carry around assumptions about whether our actions can make a difference. Those assumptions can determine whether we persist and adapt, or never make an attempt in the first place. At the University of Pennsylvania, psychologist Martin Seligman studies how people can learn to be more agentic. Marty Seligman, welcome to Hidden Brain.
14: I'm delighted to be here.
7: Marty, in your early days as a professor, you had a brilliant student whom you called Suzanne. Describe her for me and tell me how she responded when you placed a significant challenge before her.
14: In my earliest years as a professor, my policy with students generally has been, after they've shown they were A-plus students in my courses, is to treat them as a postdoc, graduate student, and give them really difficult problems. So this happened with one of my terrific students. I'll call her Suzanne. And she started to work on the problem. And eventually, I saw her with her head in her hands, crying, sobbing. She had given up. It was too hard for her. Well, my thinking at the time was, well, what did psychology tell us about giving up and how we can get rid of it? And this is indeed, in many ways, the start of the arc of my 60 years of work, which started with helplessness and giving up, but halfway through became the opposite question. How do we make people more agentic and happier?
7: In many ways, Suzanne's example is not the example of someone who was lazy or incompetent, because in some way she had demonstrated that she was a good student in your class previously. And so it must have been a little puzzling when you saw her suddenly throw up her hands and give up, because in some ways this was not the giving up of someone who truly was unable to do the problem. It was somebody who had given up almost before they started.
14: If you have the talent of Mozart, but you don't believe you can compose music, the result is zero. But psychology at that time had three huge blind spots about human beings, which made it impossible to ask questions about helplessness and mastery. The first blind spot was misery versus happiness. So psychology was entirely about the relief of misery. But when you lie in bed at night, you're not thinking about how to go from -8 to -3. You're thinking about happiness, doing better, how to go from +2 to +5. Psychology didn't have a science of going from +2 to +5. The second blind spot was determinism, and that we were puppets of the environment. And that notions like deliberation, choice, and preference made no sense. And the third blind spot was thinking itself. So it wasn't until the 21st century, with positive psychology and cognitive psychology, that psychology began to work constructively on happiness, on freedom and choice, and on cognition. I couldn't deal with Suzanne in 1969, but now psychology can deal with a Mozart who has the talent, but believes that he can't compose music.
7: During that early part of Marty's career, he learned about a research project that had been carried out in a nursing home. The facility was planning to redecorate a floor that served patients with developmental disabilities. It moved the residents down to the first floor. The change made a striking difference for one particular resident.
14: And they moved her down, and on the first floor, there were a lot of things you could do. And suddenly, for the first time, she started to blossom. She spoke for the first time. She helped in the cooking.
7: About 2 weeks later, the third floor redecoration was complete. The woman and the other patients who had been moved to the first floor moved back to their original rooms.
14: She immediately died within a few days. And this inspired Ellen Langer and Judy Roden to see what was really going on. Now, in the background, we had discovered learned helplessness in people and animals. And we had the first indications that helplessness made you ill, that it took away from you physically. So here's what Judy and Ellen did. They went to one floor of a nursing home, and they gave a speech to all the residents. And it was of the form, we want you to find out about all the things you can do for yourself at Shady Grove. You can choose whether or not to go to the movies on Tuesday night or Thursday night. You can choose whether or not to have lunch at 1 or 2. Here's a group of plants. Pick out a plant, but you take care of it and water it. On the first floor of the nursing home, they gave a different speech. We want you to know all the things we're going to do for you here at Shady Grove. Tuesday night is movie night. Lunch is at 1 o'clock. And the nurse is going to pick out a plant, which will be nice in your room, but she's going to water it. Then they did two things. This was back in the days when psychology was done with paper clips and rubber bands. We didn't have motion detectors. They put on white adhesive tape on the wheelchair. And over 2 weeks, they measured how dirty it got, which was the motion detector. But most importantly, they measured death. And they found that a statistically larger sample of people died on the first floor than on the third floor. And they found that on the third floor, there was motion. People did things. The adhesive tape was black. And this opened the field of the positive psychology of health.
7: I mean, in some ways, it's striking because the options that people had at the nursing home on the third floor and the first floor were actually the same. I mean, people had plans. There were movies. There was food to eat. But the difference was that the people on the third floor had choice. And they were told, you not only have choice, but you have responsibility. You have to take care of this plant. And if you don't take care of the plant's going to die. And on the first floor, they had all the things. They had a beautiful plant in the room, but things were being done for them almost out of, you could argue, love, but you could argue that this love was misplaced because the people on the third floor ended up doing much better because they had agency, they had options, they had choice.
14: Notice there are two things going on between the first floor and the third floor. Is it the presence of agency that increases well-being, health, and activity, or is it the absence of agency, helplessness, that kills you? It's taken 60 years to unravel that puzzle. So what we thought for the first 40 years was that the crucial thing was that helplessness killed you. But could it have been the opposite, that it was mastery that saved your life, and that helplessness is a default response? And the great work of Steve Mayer in the last 25 years discovered that we were wrong about learned helplessness.
7: And wrong in the sense that really it was the presence of agency that was making the difference, not the presence of helplessness that was making things worse.
14: Yes. Steve was able to find out through a brilliant series of neuroscience experiments that the active force was the learning of agency, not the learning of helplessness.
7: The most powerful obstacles are not always the ones we can see. The most dangerous oppressors are not the ones holding guns to our head. Sometimes the greatest barrier to change is our own conviction that nothing we do can alter the outcome. There is no battle to be won or lost because we've thrown in the towel before the battle even begins. When we come back, strategies for strengthening the belief that our actions can make a difference. 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I'm Shankar Vedantam.

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7: Yeah. Hey, I'm Latif Nasser. This is Radio Lab. And today I want to share a conversation that I had with a guy named David Feigenbaum. He's a doctor and a professor at the University of Pennsylvania. And there's a combination of reasons why I think his personal story is so extraordinary and why I wanted to share it with you. Part of it is this staggering series of crises that he faced in his personal life starting when he was in university. Part of it is kind of his personality, like how he, what there was in him that made him stand up to these crises in a really particular way. And then part of it is the way that he took his response to those crises, and now he's scaling it up using one of the most controversial technologies around, AI. The result of all of this is that he is right now in the middle of doing something wildly ambitious, something I find kind of miraculous, also maybe troubling. Either way, it is definitely going to change the medical system down to the level of the pills that you put in your mouth. That said, I just found my conversation with David so fascinating, and his personal backstory in general, I found it so dramatic that I wanted to let it unfold at its own pace without jumping too quickly to the end. So here we go.
3: Yeah.
6: And then I'll hit join studio. Latif.
7: Hey.
6: How's it going?
7: Oh my God. It's great. How you doing?
6: Doing good. We've got double mics here. I've got a friend who's here helping with, helping with the audio.
7: So are we good to begin?
6: Sure.
7: Okay. Let's begin with the beast. Tell me, who is the beast and what is the beast and where did the beast start?
6: I don't know if I've ever, answered a question this way, but so, when I was in medical school, I worked out all the time. And part of that was because for the previous 15 years of my life, I was obsessed with wanting to be a college quarterback. And
7: why? Why was it? Why was that the thing?
6: You know, so I grew up in Raleigh, North Carolina, where college sports are really big, and NC State had a football team, and I grew up sort of like loving their team. I'm biased, but I think football is unique among team sports in that you connect with your teammates in such a way, because literally like your health and your life is like on the line. If someone else doesn't do the thing to protect
7: especially
6: you,
7: as a quarterback,
6: you don't do the
7: thing
6: to protect them as a quarterback.
7: Right.
6: Yes. And so I just fell in love with football as a kid. I mean, as a kid, I just was in love with it. If you could have seen my walls when I was growing up, literally every corner of every wall in my bedroom was covered with charts measuring like how far I could throw a football, how fast I could run, all with the goal of getting better.
7: But you actually get your dream.
6: I get my dream. I get this opportunity to go to Georgetown to play football. And it was the dream where it was like, okay, I can go to a great university that has a health science program, so I can keep studying health science and I can play football. I really love the coaches there. But then, I got to school and I was there for only a couple weeks before I got this just horribly devastating call. My dad called and said, David, your mom has brain cancer. You need to come home right away. So I immediately went back home to Raleigh. I was able to just see my mom just before her brain surgery. And then we went to Duke for her brain surgery. And
7: what was the horizon of possibility here? Like, what did you think was going on? What did you think was possible?
6: Yeah. So before the brain surgery, they just said it's a brain tumor. It looks like it's brain cancer. But we need to go in there and actually see what it is. So, my family and I, we were just nervous about everything. Cause, they did warn us before that, the person that comes out of surgery isn't always the person that goes into surgery.
7: Yeah.
6: And I remember going back to see my mom with my dad, my two older sisters, and she had this wrap around her head. She had a bandage around her head from where the tumor had been resected. And she had this bulb that was coming out of the incision site. It drains out fluid from the incision. And we were all so nervous. No one really knew what to say. We said, Mom, how are you doing? And she pointed up at her head and with this bulb and the wrap around it. And she said, Chiquita Banana Lady. Which is like, it was exactly what we needed. It was like exactly right. What we needed. Like, we all burst out laughing and crying and we're snot crying and like our mom's with us. Like, it's just like that. That's just,
7: and she's still herself.
6: She's still herself. That's like, that's who she was.
7: Yeah. What was the sort of prognosis after that? Or what was the timeline?
6: Yeah. So the doctors came in and they explained that they explained it as grade 4 glioblastoma, which, the average survival is around 6 months. And I think they said the longest someone had survived, I think I remember it was around 5 years. Mm-hmm. So, I spent a few more days at home after surgery and just was like, would not leave her side.
7: And then how long did your mom last?
6: She lived 15 months after diagnosis. She was diagnosed July of 2003. She passed away October 26th of 2004. But while I was home, we had a lot of just really special time together. One of the things we did was actually go through old home videos. Like, we had these like Betamax videos. I don't know if you remember these like old home videos.
7: Totally.
6: Went through them and just we did like all the things that you would, want to do. All the things that, you'd want to do before, someone like my mom passes. And, this was 21 years ago. Did all those things and it was really special. And it also, as you can even tell, this is 21 years later, it, created such a drive in me to just say, I want revenge. I want to do whatever I can, to take this thing on.
7: Yeah.
6: I told her, I was like, Mom, I'm going to dedicate my life to trying to help people like you. Like, that's just like full stop. Like, this whole football thing, that was fun these last 8 years. But yeah, I'm going to be a doctor and I'm going to dedicate my life to just find treatments for this horrible thing that was taking my mom from me.
7: Yeah. Okay. So now so you finish college, you get into med school.
6: Yeah.
7: The same way that you were calorie counting and quizzing yourself on playbooks, like, you're doing the same thing, except now cancer is the other team.
6: That's exactly right. And, of course, the challenge in med school is it's very much a training period, which is hard for someone like me, right? It's like, I want to take this on. I want to make a difference, but I'm in this period where, I just got to train.
7: So you're doing that. And then, okay. And so what happens?
6: So I'm on my OBGYN rotation and, just started noticing that I was more tired than I'd ever felt. And I sort of always was able to run on low amounts of sleep and lots of caffeine, but I was really, really tired, like this fatigue that I had never felt before. And I remember sort of like trying to just like put it out of my mind, like whatever this is going to go away. And, I went into the hospital to take this medical school exam. And I remember during the exam, I was like dripping sweat head to toe. And then I was like, you've never felt like this before. Something's going wrong. I also had noticed these bumps appearing on my body. They're called blood moles, and they're normal as you get older, but they are abnormal to appear rapidly. And it's like, as I was studying for this exam a couple of days before, I like noticed these blood moles on my body. And so I actually handed in my exam, and I just walked down the hall to the emergency department in the same hospital that I was taking the exam in. And I just told them about my symptoms. They did blood work. And, you know, I'd worked in that ER just a few months before, and doctors are usually really slow to come back. And it's like, you know, things take a while,
7: right,
6: unless there's something really wrong, and they come back really quickly. The doctor came back really quickly, and he told me, he said, David, he said, your liver, your kidneys, your bone marrow, your heart, and your lungs are shutting down. We have to hospitalize you right away. And
7: that's,
6: I was just,
7: that's like the whole body. Like, what else is there in your body?
6: Yeah, there's like your brains left, but like pretty soon that was going to, you know, not be as clear.
7: Right.
6: But yeah, it's this concept called multiple organ system failure where everything was shutting down. And so they hospitalized me. And I just went downhill from there. I started getting really sick really quickly, and I knew things were bad, and the doctors were using the language that I had used when I talked to patients when things were really bad. And,
7: like, what were they saying exactly?
6: You know, we've run a lot of tests, and, you know, we're on top of things, but we're not really in a position yet to tell you exactly what we think is happening.
7: Right.
6: And it took a total of about 11 weeks, before we finally made the diagnosis. And, with that diagnosis, came almost immediate use of a type of chemotherapy.
7: Before we get there, was the diagnosis?
6: So the diagnosis, was what's called idiopathic multicentric Castleman disease. Castleman disease describes a group of these rare diseases where basically your immune system attacks your organs for an unknown cause. We call it idiopathic because we don't know what the cause is.
7: Had you ever heard of that? Like, as a med student?
6: When I heard it the first time, I vaguely remembered, like, I think I've heard that once in med school. Well, that's how rare it was. I was like third year med student, and I think I heard it once.
7: Yeah.
6: But I definitely wasn't familiar with it.
7: Right. And was that, you get the test done finally? Can you talk about that moment?
6: Sure. Yeah. So we were like really happy that it wasn't cancer. Like, we were like, yes, like this is not cancer. You know, we thought it was lymphoma this whole time and it's not. And then there was this, you know, really quick realization shortly thereafter that, that my subtype of Castleman's, idiopathic multicentric Castleman disease, actually has a worse survival rate than lymphoma does. And that actually the thing that we were hoping it was not actually would have been better, than the thing that it turned out to be. And I was so sick when the diagnosis came in, that the doctor told my family, we don't know if this medicine is going to work, but he's so sick that we don't think he's going to survive much longer. You should go ahead and say goodbye to him and prepare him for not being here. And so.
7: And you were awake and aware of that happening.
6: I don't know if I was mentally, I wasn't totally there, but I do have, you know, some memories, and those memories are, the room being really dark, my family hugging me and crying, and they just started telling me all the things that I told my mom, right? Like, you know, what I meant to them, and, you know, we're reminiscing on old memories. And then I remember the priest coming in. I mean, of course, I'd never had my last rites read to me before. So it was sort of like confirmed my biggest fears, which is that, like, this is going to kill me. But just a couple of days before the priest had come in, the doctors had tried this one chemotherapy. It's the only chemotherapy they thought to try. Like, there actually are others they could have tried, but this was the one they tried. And amazingly, it just started to kick in really within days. And, it didn't last long term. I relapsed about a month later, and it was a real roller coaster because, like, the euphoria that we all had when I was feeling better, and the hope that we had, and then just, you know, a few weeks later when it would come back, just the heartbreak. And that cycle happened a total of 5 times in 3.5 years where I went from being, you know, totally and critically ill in ICU to much better to then back again.
7: Was there a moment where you kind of engaged, where you were like, okay, I need to sort of activate?
6: Oh yeah. Yeah. That moment for me, I remember very vividly. It was May 12th of 2012. I was sitting in the hospital room, and my doctor explained to me that the only drug that had ever been studied for my disease wasn't working, and that there was nothing else. like, I was just searching for something like, is there a gene or a protein or a cell or something that we might know about this thing? Like, give me something, like begging for like some lead. And he just was clear. There's nothing. Like you are going to die from this disease. The chemotherapy is going to stop working and there is nothing out there. That was when everything changed. Everything in me shifted. If I want to survive, like if I want to spend more time with this girl beside me that I love, Caitlin, and I want to get married to her one day, I want to spend more time with my family, like I've got to activate. And it was right around that time I was learning about how a drug that was being used for Castleman's was also working for other diseases. And I was like, wait a minute, there's a Castleman's drug working for other diseases. Maybe there's another drug for another disease that could work for me. Like it just was sort of like this like very simple concept. And it frankly, it was the only path. It wasn't like I was like, oh, it would be great to do this or to do that. It was like, this was the only path, was to find an existing medicine. And that became just my central focus.
7: So what do you do? How do you even start that?
6: I guess they did the equivalent of, you know, covering my walls in poster boards for throwing the football. And I remember turning to Gina, my sister, and saying, gee, I need you to call UNC and Duke. I need you to get all my medical records, ship them to Philadelphia. I need you to get all the blood samples and lymph node samples at each of the hospitals. They need to be in Philly because I'm going to get out of here in a few weeks. And when I get to Philly, like the clock's ticking. I need to get to work. And a few weeks later, I was back in Philly and the blood samples were there. The lymph node samples were there. The medical records were there. And it was all day, every day to try to find a drug.
7: And I presume at that moment too, you're like, another flare is like right around the corner.
6: It's coming. Exactly. Yeah. And Caitlin and
7: it's like a train coming.
6: It's a train and it's hit me five times. There's no chance it's not coming back. It's coming and I don't have another shot. And I had a really big date in front of me. May 24th, 2014 was Caitlin and I's wedding day. We were engaged and, now we're talking January of 2014. So I had, you know, about 4 months between getting out of the hospital and making it to our wedding day.
7: Like if you last that long.
6: If I last that long.
7: Yeah.
6: Exactly.
7: Yeah. Okay. So what do you do?
6: So I thaw all those samples and I start doing something, called serum proteomics, where the idea is you measure 1,000 different things in your blood or 1,000 analytes or proteins in your blood. And then we did something called pathway analyses where we try to understand what are the signals in the blood that are coming from these proteins being up or down. I did something called flow cytometry to look to see which of my immune cells were turned off and turned on. And then, cytokine panels where we measure these 13 different proteins and their changes in the blood. And what emerged was that my mTOR was in overdrive. And mTOR is a communication line your immune system uses to turn on, to turn off, to proliferate. And when I saw that result, I immediately remembered that there's a drug called sirolimus, the other name for it's rapamycin, that is really good at turning mTOR off. It's an mTOR inhibitor. So like I saw the result and it's like mTOR is on. And I was like, oh my gosh, isn't there a great mTOR inhibitor?
7: Rapamycin? That's the drug?
6: Rapamycin is the drug that saved my life.
7: Oh my God. We already did a story about rapamycin. I didn't even connect it in my head.
6: And I love that story. Latif, I listened to that story and I love that story.
7: Oh.
6: And of course, it's, you know, found on the island of Rapa Nui. Hidden in a freezer in Canada. Like
7: I connected mTOR, but I didn't connect that it was rapamycin. It was literally rapamycin.
6: Yeah.
7: So it's like you find in the tests of your blood and your lymph node and whatever, like it's like that is leading you to a problem. And then you're like, is there a drug that solves this problem? And
6: that's
7: you're
6: right.
7: Like, oh, there's one drug right there.
6: That's exactly right. And so I told one of my doctors and I went through all the data and I just said, like, do you think that we should try this? Like, I know it's never been used before for Castleman's, but like, can we try it? Like, should we try it? And his thought process was like, probably it's about a 10 to 20% chance it could work, but it's a 0% chance if I don't take it. And I'm willing to take that risk. And so he said, yeah, I'll prescribe it. And within a couple of days, I started to feel better and the blood work started to get better more rapidly than it would have otherwise. But again, I still wasn't ready to say like, this drug is working. And so for me, I was like, I'm not going to get my hopes up. It's going to be a test of time. Am I going to make it to my wedding day? Am I going to make it a year? Am I going to make it longer than that? And just 4 days ago marks 11 and a half years that I've been in remission on this drug. I mean, I almost died 5 times in 3.5 years before, and now it's 11 and a half without this disease coming back.
7: Wow.
6: Amazingly, you know, it weakens my immune system in the right way so that I don't attack my own organs.
7: Wow.
6: I mean, the moment that I started thinking that drug was helping me and knowing that it was, you know, always there for something else. And then certainly as the time went on, when I got to marry Caitlin, and then as the years have gone on, I've just gotten more and more obsessed with this idea, because I'm literally breathing and alive because of a drug that wasn't made for my disease. I just feel this tremendous sense of responsibility that, like, hey, David, if you're going to get lucky enough to have one of these medicines help you, you sure as hell better spend the rest of your time trying to find as many more of these medicines to help other people.
7: What happens next is that this story moves from being a personal story about David finding his own medicine for his own disease, and thanks to some supercharged technology, it becomes a story about all medicines and all diseases and the entire way we figure out which works for which. That's after the break.
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10: Boulder, Colorado is suing two big energy companies, arguing they deceived people about the harms of fossil fuels and contributed to costly disasters.
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7: This is Radiolab. I'm Latif Nasser, and we are back with a conversation I had with Dr. David Feigenbaum, who, after almost dying five times, started obsessively studying his own body, his own disease, to try to find a drug, any existing drug out there that might be able to help him. And he did. He's now been in remission for 11 years. But after he found that cure, he turned his kind of monomaniacal mind, and not just that, his whole lab at the University of Pennsylvania, toward understanding his disease, Castleman's disease, hoping to do the same for other people who are suffering from it.
6: So that led us to then say, okay, we need to do more laboratory work. We need to start uncovering more pathways that might be important, more genes, more proteins that are important. And so we started getting really involved in that sort of laboratory work. And in parallel, the next probably big milestone to go from, like, okay, we helped someone else with my disease, was actually my uncle was diagnosed with angiosarcoma, which is a horrible form of cancer, the same week that my brother-in-law was diagnosed with ALS. I went down to Raleigh to be with my brother-in-law. Happened to be the same week my uncle got diagnosed with angiosarcoma. So I went with my uncle to his doctor's appointment, and the doctor explained, you know, there are these two chemotherapies. They'll, you know, give you a couple months to live, but they're going to stop working. And so I suggested that we start, you know, looking for drugs that could be repurposed. And his doctor explained, like, there isn't anything for angiosarcoma. I'm like, yeah, I know, but, like, there wasn't anything else for Castleman's. And, like, you know, I'm here. Maybe we can find something else for angiosarcoma. And that's when we came across a study that had been published.
7: And is that annoying? Like, are you annoying to them when you do that?
6: I'm so annoying to them. They're like, they're looking at me and they're like, your uncle has a terminal illness. The last thing he needs is for his nephew to tell him or me that there's a treatment out there that can help him. Like, That's not what he needs right now, is what they're thinking. And in my mind, I'm like, are you kidding me? He's still here. He's still breathing. I just walked past the CVS, and last time I checked, there's 4,000 drugs in that CVS. And I know those 4,000 drugs haven't been tried for him. So until we've tried all 4,000 drugs, you can't tell me there isn't a drug in there that can help him.
7: Okay.
6: And so we find a study that had been published 3 years earlier that basically says that 4 out of 5 people with my uncle's cancer have very high expression of something called PD-L1. I'm okay. here saying, like, let's test his tumor for PD-L1. And the doctor says, I'm not going to test it because no one with angiosarcoma has ever been given a PD-1 inhibitor. I think there's like a less than 10% chance that this gene panel that you want to order for Michael is going to come out with anything helpful. And I hear less than 10% and I'm like, that's great. Less than 10%? Like, you mean like 5%? He's like, yeah. I'm like, amazing. So you're telling me there's a 5% chance that this test is going to give us something that's going to keep him alive longer than 2 months? Amazing.
7: You're like the Dumb and Dumber guy.
6: So you're saying there's a chance.
7: That's right. Yeah. That's the guy. You're that guy.
6: Yes. And so I don't blame them, because when you're a doctor and you do this 100 times and it works 1 in 100 times, that is frustrating. But when you're a patient and it helps you that 1 in 100 times, it's everything.
7: Yeah.
6: And so I got another doctor to order the test. Well, first I should say, I had him order 2 tests. The first of the tests, it came back with nothing informative. He was totally right. And that was actually the expensive test. That was a test that cost $2,000. That came back with nothing useful. So I will totally give it to him. The inexpensive test that I wanted him to order came back 99% of his cancer cells were positive for PD-L1 expression. 99%.
7: Huh.
6: Which
7: wow.
6: is not a guarantee, but it is a high likelihood that therefore a drug that inhibits this might be useful. We got Michael on this medicine, and April of this year marked 9 years that he's been in remission from his angiosarcoma.
7: Oh, wow.
6: Other patients have been treated with this. Other doctors learned about this and started treating their patients. And it turns out about a third of people with this horrible cancer, previously uniformly fatal cancer, will respond really well to pembrolizumab, to this medicine. It's now standard of care for his form of cancer.
7: It's now standard of care?
6: It's now standard of care without ever doing a clinical trial. And that goes to show you, when you have a disease that's this bad and you find a drug that works this well, you can change the paradigm for the disease for relatively, I mean, as close to $0 as humanly possible.
7: But, like, why is it that everything is so, like, it's like we almost have this idea of, like, lock and key. Like, this medicine does this thing for this drug and da-da-da-da. But then it's like, and then you're like, no, but this key works in this lock over here. Like, why is it anyway, yeah, tell me there.
6: So the reason I think that our system is like this drug works for this disease is because in order to get a drug approved, a drug company has to develop a drug for a specific disease and submit it to the FDA for that disease. The FDA approves it for that disease. And if that drug company mentions a single word about that drug working in another disease, they will get fined billions of dollars for what's called off-label promotion. So when the FDA approves a drug, what they're really doing is they're approving a drug company to market a compound for a specific disease. And that company cannot market that compound for any other diseases until they come back to the FDA to get that change made. But every time a drug company does that, it costs lots and lots and lots of money. So they don't go after all the opportunities they have. But insurance companies and payers realized, well, if this drug that's approved for this one thing could also be useful in this other thing, and it would be good for patients, shouldn't we allow doctors to prescribe things off-label? And so that's something that happens very commonly. About 1/4 of all prescriptions in the U.S. are off-label.
7: No.
6: Yeah, so it's somewhere between 20 and 30% of all prescriptions written every day in the U.S. are off-label.
7: Are not for the reason they're supposed to be.
6: Yeah, exactly. So that includes examples like doxycycline for Lyme disease, where like every doctor in the world would be like, yes, use doxycycline for Lyme disease. But doxycycline is a cheap old generic antibiotic. So whoever made doxycycline 100 years ago, 30 years ago, when people figured out it worked for Lyme disease, they aren't going to submit for a label change. And that gets into the other factor here, which is that once a drug becomes generic, whoever originally made the drug, they stop making money off of the drug because you have generic competition. You have multiple companies that make the identical drug and the price plummets per pill. And so no one in our system makes any money off finding a new disease for that drug.
7: You would think from the drug company's perspective, like, that they would want to go to the FDA, get as many uses approved as possible, because then they could go out and say, this helps this, this helps that, this helps this, this helps that. They would make their market as big as possible.
6: Except it's more complicated than that, because you can only sell a drug for one price, regardless of what disease you sell it for. It always has to be the same price. So what that means is that you have to pick the first disease that you get your drug approved in. you have to pick the optimal market for that drug for the optimal price, because pricing is actually not based on the cost of the medicine. Pricing is based on the value for that disease. So the fewer competitors there are for a disease, the more expensive the drug. The rarer the disease, the more expensive the drug. There's all these factors that affect how expensive the drug is going to be. And you want to if you're a drug company, you have to maximize your profit. So you need to come up with the highest price for the highest number of people. But it might be that a low number of people at a higher price is better than a high number of people at a lower price. And so you can imagine it gets really complicated really quickly. And it's right. all about the first disease you get your approval in. So companies have to be really thoughtful and strategic to maximize their profits about what their first approval is. Once they get that first approval, now they have to remember that they can't change the price for the next disease. And so this is this horrible economic issue, which is just so depressing, because like on the other side of these economic issues are people suffering.
13: Okay, I want to hear more about what you're doing now. You're like, amazing, this works for me. How does that then go to, oh, no, wait a second, I'm not just doing this for my family. I can big this up.
6: Yeah, the next big milestone was early in the pandemic. I was actually driving down to Raleigh, North Carolina. I had my wife in the car, and I'm listening to the radio about this, you know, pandemic. And I'm sitting there thinking, you know, gosh, this involves the immune becoming activated and causing all these problems. And gosh, it's going to take us months or years to come up with new drugs. Like, I really wish there was a lab somewhere out there that was really good with inflammatory stuff and could repurpose drugs and could like direct drugs at this thing. And then I was like, oh, maybe we should do that. so we decided to create a program called the Corona Project, where basically we redirected my like 15-member lab to focus specifically on COVID. And early on, as you'll remember, there was a lot of drugs that were repurposed. Some worked, some didn't work, but there's a lot of repurposing. This is the first time we did like a very concerted effort to be like, what else is out there for this one disease? Very much informed by what we'd done previously. And COVID, of course, there's lots of controversy about what worked and what didn't. But the two drugs that unquestionably worked incredibly well were dexamethasone and tocilizumab. They saved millions of lives, and they were, you know, old drugs, have been around for a long time. And so that further got my wheels turning on, like, what if we could create a system to automate what my little lab was doing for one disease, but we did it for all diseases and all drugs simultaneously. Wow. And thankfully, in parallel to those dreams, the field of machine learning, artificial intelligence has matured so much that we can actually do that.
13: Okay, nice. So tell me about AI. How are you using AI to matchmake here? How did you think, like, okay, this part of it can be done by AI, or this part of it, or whatever, that kind of
6: thing? So in my case, you know, you can think about this. We use what are called biomedical knowledge graphs, which are just sort of mapping out like every medical concept on a map. So you can imagine, like, if you have this giant wall and every single gene, every disease, every protein, every pathway was put against the wall. So okay. If we were to start with that concept and say, well, what do we do for me? Well, you'd find Castleman's on that wall. It would only be there in one place. You'd find Castleman's. And what you'd find is you'd find an edge or a line between Castleman's and activated T cells, because I discovered that T cells were activated in my disease. You'd find another line to mTOR activation, because I discovered that mTOR activation was really up in my particular immune cells. And then you would find a drug from T cell activation and mTOR activation to sirolimus.
13: Right, the drug.
6: Because sirolimus is able to inhibit mTOR activation and able to inhibit these activated T cells. And so now within this giant graph of every disease, every gene, every protein, you would find Castleman's with lines or edges to these two concepts, and then lines or edges to sirolimus. And you would see a connection between them. Mm-hmm. And so now imagine doing that for every disease, every gene, every protein, basically what the world knows about all of medicine.
13: Well, it's almost like mechanical what you're doing. It's like,
6: it is.
13: It's like you're trying to make a, like, the mechanical blueprint of what is going on.
6: That's exactly right. This leads to this, leads to this, and this reverses this, which reverses this, reverses that. Everything is there. It's everything. Well, now what we do is we train machine learning algorithms on all of those known treatments. So like the sirolimus for Castleman's, sildenafil for pulmonary arterial hypertension, you know, insulin for diabetes. Imagine training this algorithm, because machine learning algorithms are so good at finding patterns. And so we're giving the machine learning algorithm lots of information about known treatments. And we're saying, this is an example of when a drug works for a disease. And we do it thousands of times with all of the treatments that are out there for all the diseases that are out there. And then we say, okay, algorithm, now go and score the how close of a pattern the connection is between a known treats relationship for every other drug versus every disease. So if a toenail fungus drug looks like it, there's no way it could work for pancreatic cancer, you need to give it as close to a zero as possible. 0.0001, right?
7: Right.
6: But if leucovorin looks really promising for a subtype of autism, because the pattern of connections are there and there's a clear intermediary between that subtype of autism and that metabolite, give it a high score. So you get a 0.99. And so now what we do all 4,000 drugs, all 18,000 diseases. So it's about 75 million scores that we generate, that our machine learning algorithms generate. And then that gives us a list in rank order from the things that are 0.99 all the way down to things that are 0.00 of every drug versus every disease. And so we come across matches that are incredible that we never could have imagined, that now the algorithm is saying, you should really look at this.
7: It's like the body is so complicated. These drugs are so versatile. It's like our minds can't even comprehend that. It's like, that's why you need to go to AI.
6: You would have to, as humans, think about 75 million possibilities. Like my lab's really good at looking at like dozens of possibilities for like one disease. Like my lab can spend like a year and we get through a few dozen for one disease, right? But like, we could never think about like 75 million possibilities and then compare them. And I'm not saying AI is perfect, but directionally, it's really good. The things that are the 0.99s are way better than things that are the 0.5s.
7: How likely do you think it is that, like, if there's an ordinary person with an ordinary disease that existing treatments don't work for, that there is something in there for them?
6: Yeah, I guess there's two probabilities here. I think that one is that, what is the likelihood that there is a drug out of those 4,000 that could work for that disease? And then what's the likelihood that you or anyone else is going to find it, right? Because it's
7: time.
6: Just like, A, does it exist? And B, can you find it?
7: Yeah.
6: I think that A, does it exist? This is obviously a really hard thing to guesstimate on, but like, I'm going to say somewhere in the realm of, for any given disease, somewhere in the realm of maybe 10 to 20% that there's something out there. And then in the realm of, are you, or is a team going to find it in time for you? It becomes much lower than 10 to 20% likelihood, right? Just because the steps that have to happen.
7: Right.
6: And so for us, you know, we're going to be the organization that is going to identify and unlock as many of these drugs as possible. So that way we don't have to be throwing Hail Marys, so that when you get diagnosed, it's, oh, wow, you have pulmonary arterial hypertension, you should just take this medicine. Oh, wow, you have glioblastoma, you should take this medicine. And so we've intentionally taken the approach of, let's use AI and data to find the best uses for the best drugs so that we can move them forward. So that way we aren't doing Hail Marys. But the reality is, Latif, is that like, people are suffering all the time and we're contacted all the time and we want to help any way we can. And we're going to be making our algorithms publicly available in about 9 months' time.
7: Interesting.
6: But until then, we want to continue to improve them. We feel this tremendous responsibility that once we share it, that, you know, it's out, right? And so we're going to continue to improve it over the next 9 to 12 months, but then we will share it.
7: And are you imagining patients would use that, or are you imagining doctors would use that?
6: So the intention will be for doctors and researchers to use it, so that way they can come up with new areas for research, they can think about it for their patients. But the reality, I think, is that patients will also use it.
7: I'm trying to imagine, like, so that is really interesting that you're making that public. And I think it's also, like, it's, there's something beautiful and hopeful and demonstrative. So the conversation went on for a while after this, but I was honestly surprised and a little taken aback that this algorithm that David had made, that he was going to take it public. And it took me a while to kind of process that and figure out, like, what I thought about that or what I even wanted to ask him about that. That part of the conversation, which actually felt a little bit trickier to me, is coming up right after the break. Stick around.
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15: 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I'm Indira Lakshmanan. 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
7: Okay, so I did that interview with David Faigenbaum, and it's funny, he genuinely surprised me when he said he was taking this thing public. Like, I had not heard or seen that before. It has since been reported that he's doing that, but when we did the interview, like, I didn't know he was going to say that. And so when he said it, I was, like, kind of shocked that he would do that. It, like, re-slotted the story in my brain from being, like, a slam dunk, like a no-brainer, best possible use case for AI, to something that was like, wait, what do I think about this? Should ordinary people be able to look up what drugs AI thinks will help them? Is that helpful? Is that reckless? So I really didn't know what to think. I called up a bunch of my doctor friends. Some thought it was like so exciting, especially for people with rare diseases, you know, where there's not a lot of research money. They were like, yeah, this tool is going to be so useful for so many people. But then there were other doctor friends of mine who said, no, this is going to make my job harder and it's going to hurt people, which you will hear more about in a minute. Anyway, so I called David back and I had way more questions and I was just like, okay, just tell me the specifics. What are you putting out there exactly? And why are you so sure this is a good idea?
18: Sure.
7: Okay, I don't even know what to call it. Your AI matchmaking tool, what do you call it? How do you use it?
6: Yeah, so we call it the Matrix. So it's an acronym, ML-aided therapeutic repurposing and extended uses, Matrix.
7: Okay, so ML-aided, machine learning aided, therapeutic.
6: Repurposing R.
7: Yeah,
6: okay. I-N. And then it gets a little sloppy then, extended. We're using the X in extended.
7: Okay, extended.
6: For Matrix.
7: Okay, because you're a fan of the movie or something?
6: It actually is a Matrix in that it's 4,000 drugs, it's 18,000 diseases. So it's actually, we're building actually a matrix of drugs versus diseases and a fan of the movie.
7: Okay, so how does it work? Like, say I'm just somebody, I'm a random patient with a random disease and I want to use it. What do I do?
6: Yeah, so we're still working on some of these things. We're actually like literally like talking about prototypes and processes, but I can tell you that there'll be the ability to type in the name of your disease or maybe the drug that you care about, probably more likely the disease that you care about because most people care about diseases as opposed to drugs, but then actually it'll look at a rank order list for that disease. So say like, oh wow, I care about ALS. These are the 4,000 drugs ranked in order for ALS according to this AI platform. That I'm almost certain will be available in a format like that, but the bells and whistles we still have to work out.
7: Is it like a ChatGPT style thing? Like, I'm imagining like you put your disease name into the thing and then it'll like spit back out at you a bunch of names of drugs and it'll give you the percentage.
6: Yes.
7: But then you can also be like, hey, by the way, I'm also a smoker and I have diabetes or whatever other conditions you have, and then it'll like how much information would you put in, like, as a user?
6: I mean, what you're describing would be sort of like a holistic patient support treatment tool, and we're really not building that. I hope someone does, like someone should build that, but we're not building a tool that is going to be that sort of treatment co-pilot, though I would love for someone else to do it.
7: Okay, so this is very much just insert name of disease, and what's going to come out is a list of names of drugs that may or may not work, and here's the odds that they will.
6: Yeah, and these are the, in the same list that we're getting on our medical team and our research and development team. We're giving you the same results and same scores that we're getting, because we feel this obligation or this responsibility that if we're going to put our eyes on them, the world should be able to put their eyes on them. You know, here are the tools that we use. Like, our medical team uses these same machine learning algorithms. You can use them too, but it's important to remind them that when our medical team uses those machine learning algorithms and they come up with something like lidocaine for breast cancer, we still then go on to do a bunch of laboratory work of lidocaine and breast cancer. And then we think about doing the right clinical trial of lidocaine and breast cancer. So it's not like we use the algorithm to immediately move forward into action. We use it to then plan out what to do next.
7: Okay, so why did you make the decision to make it public?
6: So our feeling is that we, as a nonprofit at Every Cure, we're only going to be able to go through like dozens. I mean, if we can get into the hundreds, I would be over the moon about it. But like, there are still thousands of diseases that like could potentially benefit from our scores that we'll just never be able to get to unless
7: it's like, cause the list that Matrix is spitting out is just so big. Is that it?
6: It's so big and it's so powerful. The thing is, like, when we look at the top, we are blown away by the number of promising drugs. We're like, wow. And actually, lots of some of the cases, there's actually been clinical trials that have shown the drug works, but someone stopped after the small trial because there was no way to commercialize it. So one part is, let's make it available to the world so that other people can, you know, pursue these things that we're not able to go after. And the other is sort of probably a little bit inspired by, maybe we shouldn't be so paternalistic in medicine, and maybe we should, like, you know, allow this information to be out there. Of course, when I say that, I do like cringe just a little bit, because like, I don't want us to create problems by putting this out there. But it feels like the responsible thing is to share the scores, but to appropriately caveat them and disclaim them to say, like, these are for research purposes. At Every Cure, our nonprofit, we don't take a score and then put that drug into a person. We take a score, we evaluate it by MDs, PhDs, and MD-PhDs. We spend months on it, and then we do laboratory studies. We do clinical trials. We work with experts to get into guidelines. That's our process. So we want other people to take a similar process.
7: Have you thought about what could go wrong by making this public?
6: Yeah, a couple of things immediately come to mind. I mean, number one is patient harm. A patient taking a medicine that causes harm to them that had not undergone the studies necessary to evaluate it in that disease. Now, the good news is that every drug we score is already FDA approved for something. So there's no drugs on there that like someone would be like, oh my gosh, just never got a regulatory approval. They all have been approved.
7: You're not recommending
6: FDA.
7: Cyanide to people.
6: Yes, exactly. Yeah, cyanide is not on our list.
7: Right.
6: Actually, I will tell you, there is a drug repurposing platform that I will not name on this podcast where literally one of the top five predicted drugs for Castleman disease or predicted treatment for Castleman disease is car fume exhaust as a treatment.
7: No.
6: This was the top predictions that, like, I guess
7: what?
6: Inhaling car fumes, like, if fumes.
7: And this is just like an AI hallucination kind of thing?
6: It was like AI made the connection to be like, you know what? You just.

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1: It's going to be really important.
2: But, like, what's the thing you say? Like, how do you expectation set in a really clear way to make it super distinct? Like, this is a machine that generates research ideas versus something that tells you what drug to take now.
1: I see what you're saying. Your point is that you can say it all you want, but for that, not that, like, just may not stick, right?
2: It may,
1: like,
2: not stick. And also, people are desperate. Like, a lot of these people, I mean, you know better than
1: yes,
2: I do.
1: Yes, they will do anything. It's a great point. I think that the way to make it stick, I think it's trying to explain that we don't use these, predictions to decide how to treat someone. This is not, and maybe even to use the terminology, this is not a solution engine. This is an idea generator. And we at EveryCure do a lot of further work. And so we hope you, if you're going to use these scores, will also do further work. And so if you're a patient, that might mean working with a research lab to do the work to figure this out. What we recommend is talking to the disease organization that you're a part of, whether it's the ALS Association or you name it. It's talking to a lab to see if there's further work you can support. But none of those options are go take this medicine.
2: I'm trying to imagine, like, so that is, like, it's, there's something beautiful and hopeful and democratic about that. I can also see, though, there's a big danger here. Like, okay, so I talked to a friend of mine about what you're doing, and she was like, I've already seen this play out. Like, she's like, I know exactly what's going to happen here. I saw this play out with ivermectin during COVID. So all my patients were coming in asking me for ivermectin, even though, like, I knew that that wasn't going to help. She was like, last week, someone asked me for ivermectin for cancer. It's an antiparasitic drug. It's not going to help you for your cancer. So I said, no, like, no, I'm not going to sit here and prescribe you a thing that there's no evidence for. But what then this is doing is it's like driving a wedge between the patient and the doctor. Because now, once the doctor says no to the patient, then the patient now doesn't trust the doctor. Now the patient is either going to probably, you know, go doctor shopping until they find a doctor who will prescribe it to them, or they'll wind up at a black market or do medical tourism or some other, you know, non-ideal situation. But anyway, her point was that the doctor-patient relationship is already in a bad place. Like, it's already in a really bad place. And now if patients come in with these drug recommendations, like, who knows? Maybe they'll be great, but also maybe they won't. And then she has to be the doorstop. Like she has to be the one who crushes the hopes and dreams and has to hold the line. And that's
1: I agree. And I totally empathize and can really, like, see the concerns. I think that, where I go when I think about COVID is not so much ivermectin, but I go to dexamethasone. So, dexamethasone saved millions of lives during the pandemic. It was the only drug, Latif, that was recommended against when the pandemic started. It was, whatever you do, don't give people a corticosteroid. Corticosteroids weaken your immune system. Don't take dexamethasone. Literally, there was no recommendation for what to take. There was only a recommendation for what not to take. Well, some amazing pioneering doctor in the UK still decided to do the trial of dexamethasone. And it worked. It reduced mortality by 35%. But the prevailing medical system believed that it would actually be harmful. So we didn't know what to do. We just don't do dexamethasone. Turns out dexamethasone actually reduces risk of death by 35%. So I'm so glad that someone asked the question, are we sure dexamethasone shouldn't be used? So I love that. I'm glad that dex saved, like, millions of lives. And I'm glad that, like, that there was a sort of a one doctor who was willing to go against, you know, everyone else. And yeah. So I think that the whole point of this is to find dexamethasone, not ivermectins. If there's a drug that someone thinks might work for a disease and it's snake oil and it's not working, we want to study it. We want to prove that it doesn't work. If there's a drug that looks kind of promising, but no one's studying it, we want to study it and prove that it does work. We just want to prove that they work or they don't work.
2: So do you feel like what you're doing, do you feel like, oh, this existing medical system needs

0: needs to be respected. It needs to be shored up. And it's like you're trying to like fix a part of it that's wrong? Or do you feel like it's like, no. The existing systems are failing us in these key ways. We can't be bogged down by them. Like, I'm building a whole new thing here.
1: Yeah, I think where my mind is that I think I'm still so appreciative for what doctors do for patients, and that doctors bring just this laser focus on helping the person in front of them. I'm so grateful for that. I'm so grateful for all the things that our biomedical system has figured out are true. Like, this drug works for this disease. Like, I'm so grateful for that. So I don't want to break down any of that. Like, I want everything about our doctors caring about patients and the relationship. And I want everything about all the known knowns, like where we know this drug works for this disease. I think what I really, really want to bring forward is uncovering the unknowns. So that way those doctors can use that unknown, can become a known, so it can be easy for them to use it. I don't want to create some crazy new system where patients are picking drugs off AI. Like, I want to use AI so we can find out what we can elevate to the level that a doctor feels comfortable. Like, wow, that steroid actually could be useful for this thing. Huh. Never would have thought about it. But you know what? They did a clinical trial and it worked. So, like, I'm going to do that. So in my opinion, it's not about breaking down the system. It's about enabling the system to do exactly what it's trying to do, but that we're caught up in these assumptions that I think we have around what we know and what we don't know. And I think we're certain we're very good at what we know. Like, I believe everything we know in the system is rock solid. I think we're just not as good at understanding what we know to be not the case versus what we just don't know at all. Like, the amount of our, and actually there's a term for it that the computer scientists use, and that's the ignorome, which is basically the things we don't know about medicine. Like, the ignorome, I think, is a lot bigger than most of us in medicine want to appreciate. And I think if we can be a part of uncovering the ignorome and making it less ignoromous or whatever it is, then I think that that's where we can serve medicine, doctors, patients, and not to try to, you know, break it down. And it's really about, you know, lifting things up.
0: Yeah. I mean, look, you've already been doing miraculous work. At the same time, I can't help thinking about this other Radiolab story that we did, I don't know, it was like a year or two ago, about this ICU doctor named Blair Bigham, who was kind of like you, was like the annoying patient relative, and the story is kind of about him watching his dad basically contract cancer and die. And his takeaway from that experience was, like, we don't need more hope. We don't need more, like, Hail Marys at the end. We need more dignity. Like, we glamorize doing everything we can, you know, because we want to, like, keep the people we love alive. But actually, the reality is, like, those last ditch efforts, like, tend to make things worse.
1: Yep.
0: For the patient, for the family, for the hospital. And now it's funny because I'm talking to you and I feel like you have the exact opposite, 180 degrees different takeaway. Fight, fight, fight. Never say die. Like, try every drug in every pharmacy. So I just don't even know. Like, how do you square those two things?
1: So I actually think that during this discussion, I think you've actually sort of opened my eyes a little bit. Just because you sort of like highlighted to me, I just told you the three most special months of my life were the last 3 months of my mom's life when we weren't fighting for a treatment. Yet I just try to extend other people's lives with the drugs we already have in my own. And so
0: right.
1: I think everything's context dependent. And, I mean, if I think that what he said is conceptually correct, but I think that when you feel it, when you experience it, especially when you experience like the positive side, when you do make it, it creates a new sort of value that you put on if you do get extra time. But of course, this, at the end of the day, this is like philosophical around like individual versus collective societal. Like, you know, there are people, that will say like, I want to die at 70 years old because I don't want society to have to take on my burden. Like, even if I'm not sick, like, I just should die at 70 years old so society doesn't have to pay for my costs. And then there's other people who are like, we're only on this earth once. Like, I'm going to like squeeze out all the time I can get. You know, I'm going to live as long as I can get. I don't think that I'm sort of on either camp. I think you can, you know, be reasonable and decide. I mean, I should also share about a patient recently that, that I had helped to discover a repurposed drug for. And I mean, it got him out of the ICU. And I remember sitting with my team and jumping up and down. And like when we got the news that he was responding to this medicine, it was like literally.
0: What was the sickness he had?
1: He has Castleman's, the same exact subtype that I have.
0: Wow.
1: It was just, I was so excited. I remember I cried tears of joy. I was so happy that we found this drug for Paul. And, the next couple of weeks went by and, you know, he kept getting better. And he got out of the hospital and I got in touch with him and he explained to me, David, this drug got me out of the hospital. It turned everything around to save my life, but I feel horrible on it. It makes me nauseous. I'm vomiting all the time. Like it is controlling my disease, but I don't like the way that I'm living. And, he was a 70-year-old gentleman and he decided to go off that medicine for the exact reason you mentioned, Latif, is I want to spend the time that I've got with my kids and with my wife.
0: Yeah.
1: And I was like, Paul, but we already found something for you and it got you out. Like we've shown that we can do it. Like let's try another one. And he said, no, David, I don't want to. Uh-huh. And then the two of us just cried, you know, tears of sadness, you know, cried tears of joy before that, cried tears of sadness, but it was okay. Like this was his decision. Like, he knew that if he put me on the case, he knew that I was going to be all in, and he knew that I'd been able to do it once before. Like, but he told me he didn't want to. I was very sad, but I felt that it was absolutely the right thing, and I 100% respected it. I understood that, like, for him at this moment in his life, that was the right decision. And he passed away a few days later.
0: So you're saying it needs to be personal. It needs to be case by case.
1: Yeah. Maybe that's the big takeaway, is that it seems like everyone wants to tell us what everyone else's decision should be. So like, it's best for society for you to do this, or it's selfish of you for you to do this. But I think that maybe that's the real fundamental thing this comes down to. It's got to be that patient's decision.
0: This episode was reported by me, Latif Nasser, produced by Maria Paz Gutierrez, edited by Pat Walters, and fact-checked by Natalie Middleton.
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5: From WNYC in New York, this is On the Media. I'm Michael Loewinger. Also on this week's show, why publishers seem to be reissuing old books.
7: I mean, for one thing, if a writer is dead, you really don't have to pay them very much for the most part.
5: Plus, if literary agents are so crucial to getting novels published, why don't we hear more about them?
8: No one likes a sellout. Writers are not necessarily doing things only for the money, but often even the suggestion that a writer might be interested in the commercial value of their work can taint it.
5: It's all coming up after this.
9: Live from NPR News in Washington, I'm Janine Herbst. The president of Cornell University says the institution has to do better following a civil lawsuit filed by a former student in recent weeks alleging she was gang raped at a frat house in 2024. NPR's Kristen Wright has more.
10: Cornell University President Michael Kotlikoff says it's a defining moment for the university.
11: What happened to Jane Doe in 2024 is deeply disturbing and will weigh heavily on our community for years to come.
10: He acknowledges mounting questions over Cornell's handling of the young woman's rape allegations and concerns about campus culture.
11: It raises heartbreaking and troubling issues about sexual assault, dehumanization, and aspects of party culture, alcohol, and drug use.
10: Cornell's president says the school's taking immediate action to strengthen sexual assault prevention in education and substance use resources, and will take a serious look at the role of fraternities and sororities in campus life. He also announced an outside review into Cornell's handling of the case. Kristen Wright, NPR News.
9: The Supreme Court opens its new term tomorrow and is set to hear a landmark climate change case from the city and county of Boulder. Colorado Public Radio's Ishan Takwar has more.
12: In 2018, Boulder sued the oil companies Exxon and Suncor for damages. The suit alleges that they lied about the dangers of burning fossil fuels and should now pitch in to pay for climate-driven disasters. Michael Gerard is with the Sabin Center for Climate Change Law.
13: They're not seeking an order that emissions be reduced or that less oil and gas and coal be mined or drilled. They're not seeking emissions regulations. They're just seeking money damages.
12: The Supreme Court will not rule on the case's merits. Instead, it's questioning whether Boulder's claims are trumped by federal law, like the Clean Air Act. A broad ruling by the court could hamper Boulder's case and more than two dozen similar climate accountability suits nationwide. For NPR News, I'm Ishan Takwar in Boulder.
9: The U.S. Coast Guard says the search continues for the people who were on board a Canadian air ambulance that disappeared off the coast of Massachusetts yesterday. As NPR's Michelle Aslam reports, officials are searching a debris field about 20 miles south of Nantucket.
14: Search and mission coordinator Lieutenant Commander Castriot Castrati says finding the six people who were aboard the Gulfstream G-100 jet remains the priority.
15: Because of the amount of debris, it's very difficult to get into the details of what's there, but right now we're really just focused on finding the people.
14: Officials say the waters surrounding the debris field are around 80 to 90 feet deep. The twin-engine medical transport plane was headed from Bermuda to Boston. Four Canadians and two Bermudans were on board, and officials say their families have been notified. Michelle Aslam, NPR News.
9: Most of the Nobel Prize winners will be announced this week. Tomorrow, the prize in physiology or medicine will be announced. You're listening to NPR News. Many churches this weekend are holding their annual Blessing of the Animals. NPR's Jason DeRose reports it's an opportunity for people of faith to bring along their pets to worship.
16: In recent decades, congregations have welcomed pets not just into the parking lot for the annual blessing, but into the pews themselves, like at this Episcopal church in Ventura, California.
17: Almighty Father, we bless these animals for all they have done for us.
16: The blessing usually takes place on or near the feast of St. Francis of Assisi, the patron saint of animals and the environment. Among the stories told about Francis is one in which he preached to birds, telling them they too were loved by God. The blessing of the animals comes at the end of the new ecumenical season of creation that many churches are marking for the first time this year. Jason DeRose, NPR News.
9: At the weekend box office, Amazon MGM's Verity, a psychological erotic thriller, took the top spot, debuting with an estimated $32 million in ticket sales. But all eyes were on the newly combined Paramount Warner Brothers Digger, the Tom Cruise movie that flopped in its opening weekend with $8 million in ticket sales. It's one of Cruise's worst debuts of his career. Internationally, where the star is usually a big draw, the film only made $12 million. The film cost at least $100 million to produce, with millions more to market it. I'm Janine Herbst, and you're listening to NPR News from Washington.
18: 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Other contributors include the estate of Joan B. Kroc, whose bequest serves as an enduring investment in the future of public radio and seeks to help NPR be the model for high-quality journalism in the 21st century. This is NPR.
19: From WNYC in New York, this is On the Media. I'm Brooke Gladstone.
20: And I'm Michael Owinger. Election Day is now just 1 month away, but fears about November have been building all year.
21: It's absolutely insane that the biggest potential threat to our elections this fall is not Russian interference or terrorists, but our own federal government.
22: So my advice to state and local colleagues is think of the craziest scenario you can imagine, and then think even crazier.
4: The big question we continue to ask, what is the president planning?
20: In February, he told podcaster and former FBI co-deputy Dan Bongino that
23: the Republicans should say, we want to take over. We should take over the voting in at least many, 15 places. The Republicans ought to nationalize the voting.
20: Which is, we all know, blatantly unconstitutional. That was just a few weeks after he told the New York Times that he wished the National Guard had stepped in after the 2020 election.
21: So Secretary Hegseth,
20: Democratic Senator Alyssa Slotkin of Michigan grilling Pete Hegseth in April.
21: If the president, who regrets not signing that executive order to the then SecDef in 2020, asks you to seize ballots or voting machines in states during the 2026 election, will you stand up for the Constitution and say no, or will you salute and do his bidding?
24: It's a yet another gotcha hypothetical, which is your specialty.
21: It's not. Do we have an executive order
24: under the Biden administration?
20: Sure. It's hard to predict exactly what brazenry will befall us on November 3rd, but it's also not hypothetical, considering just how much time and energy our government has spent trying to turn election denial conspiracy theories into policy. In May, news broke that the administration had spent months trying to ban Dominion voting machines. Trump has begged and begged Republicans in Congress to nix the filibuster so that they could pass the SAVE Act, a voter ID law to combat the phantom menace of voter fraud. And, as we'll discuss shortly, he tried to get the U.S. Postal Service to screw with mail-in ballots. So far, all three efforts have largely failed, leaving his most extreme supporters chafing for even more extreme interventions.
25: According to new reporting from The Atlantic, a group of Trump's outside advisors have been pushing Trump to declare martial law in order to take over the midterm elections. We got to take a quick break.
20: Apparently, MAGA has recreated the logic from the 2004 Nicolas Cage film National Treasure.
26: I'm going to steal the Declaration of Independence.
20: The theory being that the only way to save the midterms from being stolen is to steal them first.
27: Please raise your right hand.
0: I pledge,
20: Trump at the Republican National Convention last month,
0: that I will go out with my family, my friends. I'll do it anyway. I don't care if I'm registered or not. I'm going to try and cheat like hell like they do.
20: The challenge for the press has been that keeping an eye on all these stories also gives more oxygen to the lies and conspiracy theories. And the challenge for us news consumers, well, speaking for myself here, I struggle to know which of these election interference schemes are empty cortisol and which are actually worth my attention. Like the brigade of so-called election watchers who may be shipped out to polling sites around the country.
25: The Justice Department announced plans to send more than 1,000 monitors to observe polling places on Election Day. The monitors...
1: Well, first of all, we don't know that there'll actually be an increased presence.
20: Rick Hassan, a law professor at the University of California, Los Angeles, and director of the Safeguarding Democracy Project. I called him up to sort the plausible election threats from the fear-mongering.
1: In California, we had DOJ say they were going to send monitors to observe the Proposition 50 ballot measure election involving the question of partisan gerrymandering. And a total of 2 people from the Justice Department showed up to Los Angeles County, which is the largest electoral jurisdiction in the country. And it was no big deal. So I'm hoping it will be something similar.
20: Of course, this feeds into fears that ICE agents will be at the polls to intimidate people. What do you make of these kinds of fears?
1: The government has had many opportunities to say, no, absolutely not. Of course, we're not sending ICE agents to the polls. It's against federal law. But they haven't done that. So we have to be cautious about anything that the government might do. But the reality is, politically, what would it mean if you saw armed federal agents trying to stop people from voting? I think we would end up seeing something much like what we saw in Minneapolis. You would see a large street presence. People would crawl over glass to vote under those circumstances, and I think it would backfire politically.
20: It's interesting you say that, because I was reading about reporting on internal Republican polling that seemed to suggest that pushing too hard to pass the SAVE Act might have backfired because it would increase enthusiasm, according to right-wing pollsters, among Democratic voters. So I guess a similar logic there.
1: Well, and I'd go even beyond that. You know, the logic that it seems that many Democratic and Republican operatives still seem to be implicitly embracing is the idea that if you make voting harder, it's going to hurt Democrats and help Republicans, because those occasional voters, those voters who have maybe less voting experience, they're younger, they're the ones that are going to be most affected by laws that make it harder to register a vote or intimidation at the polls. But the composition of the political parties are changing. And Donald Trump really was able to succeed in both 2016 and 2024 by mobilizing less frequent voters, mobilizing what the campaign itself sometimes referred to as low information voters. Mm-hmm. These are the voters who are most likely to be intimidated or discouraged from voting. And so I think if the SAVE Act would have passed, it would have disenfranchised a whole bunch of people, and so it would have had that effect. And the same thing with the mail-in balloting order.
20: Yes, let's talk about the roadblocks that the Trump administration has attempted to put in place to change and potentially harm the ability of Americans to vote by mail. In September, a whistleblower at the U.S. Postal Service made public a complex new system, which would essentially allow the Postal Service to verify which voters should receive mail-in ballots. That was an attempt to comply with an executive order that Trump had signed in March and would probably create an enormous amount of chaos for election officials and probably disenfranchise some voters. But then the Supreme Court stepped in last month. Can you break down the ruling?
1: The executive order that came out in March told the Postal Service to set up this rule with a whole bunch of new hoops that states had to jump through, from the design of ballots to creating lists of citizens that would be uploaded to a USPS portal. Now, until the USPS could match the names against the portal, it could not accept any ballots for mailing. At the time that the USPS and really the Trump Justice Department goes to the Supreme Court and says, we want to put this rule into effect for 2026. There was no working portal. This story got kind of lost in the media. But if you have a rule that says no mail ballots go out until you can upload into the portal, and the portal doesn't exist, then no mail ballots go out at all. And the Supreme Court, on what appears to be a 7-2 vote, said not only is the USPS likely exceeding its authority in this rule, but the equities of these emergency circumstances counsel against allowing the rule to go into effect for 2026, leaving the question for future elections to further litigation.
20: The election's happening too soon. You can't be overhauling the entire system in the very last minute.
1: At the time that the Department of Justice went to the Supreme Court, the state of North Carolina had already started mailing out mail ballots. Elections take months of preparation. And the idea that the government was trying to rush this rule when it wasn't ready and foist it on election administrators who are already pulling out their hair trying to run a successful election, to me, was unconscionable.
20: You mentioned the two dissenting justices, Samuel Alito and Clarence Thomas. What did you make of their votes?
1: I was very disappointed to see that this was not a unanimous decision. When we're talking about these kind of emergency cases at the Supreme Court, not only does the court have to look at how likely is the party seeking emergency relief to succeed, but they also have to balance the equities, look at the harms to each side. What I found that was really troubling in Justice Alito's dissent was that when he was doing that balancing, he did not mention the uncontested fact that this would have disenfranchised millions of voters. And also the government, as the trial court found, had put forward no evidence that its rule in 2026 would stop any appreciable amount of fraud, which was the purported reason for it. This was about as lopsided of a balance as I've ever seen in an emergency case before the Supreme Court. And, you know, looking at these cases over 30 years, I mean, this is just an unconscionable claim by the government that unfortunately got the vote of two of the court's justices who seem to have never found a way of disenfranchising voters they don't like.
20: Should we be worried about voter fraud at all?
1: The Department of Homeland Security issued a press release about a month ago, and they said there are about 250,000 non-citizens on the voting rolls in four states. One of those states was Nevada, and Nevada officials asked for the list, and eventually they got it. The list had 16,000 people on it for the state of Nevada. That number got whittled down to 185, and when those 185 were investigated, the total number of non-citizens on the rolls was zero. Most of the time that we see non-citizens registering to vote or voting, it's because of an administrative mistake. And it's worth pointing out, these are real problems and we need to fix them. What we saw recently in New Jersey was that when people go to the Department of Motor Vehicles there, under federal law, they have to be offered an opportunity to register to vote. And if you're not a citizen, you don't get offered that opportunity. Well, about 6,000 people who are not citizens, but who were eligible to get driver's licenses in New Jersey, were incorrectly coded as citizens and registered to vote because of a software error by the vendor that the Department of Motor Vehicles in New Jersey used. About 400 of those people ended up voting over the last few elections. Someone might be a permanent resident, they might not understand the voting rules that well, but when the government says, hey, you're registered, here's your ballot, or here's where you can go to vote, people think, oh, I must be able to do that. So we do have circumstances where non-citizens have voted. But in terms of finding modern examples of some kind of broad scheme, it's just not something that we see.
20: Let's talk about another narrative that I think has caused some fear in the media. Recently, The Atlantic ran a piece about a group of election denier activists who've been lobbying the president to seize control of the elections on or before November 3rd. In an August interview with the president, MAGA pundit Wayne Allen Root said this to Trump.
2: You have the right to declare a national security emergency for elections. And the Supreme Court ruled in 1983 under Reagan that INS versus Chadha, that if you declare a national security emergency as the president of the United States, they can't challenge it. It can only be overturned by a two-thirds vote of both houses of Congress.
20: To which Trump replied, let me just say that stranger things have happened. Okay, I'll leave it at that. Rick, something tells me that the National Emergency Act does not work this way at all.
1: No, it doesn't. But this has been a long-standing crusade by the most extreme of the election deniers. Why doesn't that work? First of all, Donald Trump's already declared a national emergency. He declared one at the southern border. Declaring an emergency doesn't make you into a dictator. It unlocks certain powers. None of these statutes give the president any power over elections. Mm-hmm. The Constitution gives the president no power over elections. This thing about Chadha is just weird. So Chadha is a case that says that Congress can't set up a system where it passes a law, the president signs it, and if one house of the Congress doesn't like it, they can kind of overrule it. What's called a legislative veto. And so the theory seems to be, if President Trump declares an emergency, Congress can't undeclare the emergency unless both houses of Congress agree and the president agrees too, or you get a veto-proof majority. Sure, that still doesn't give the president the power over elections. You haven't gotten to the scenario that I'm actually worried about, even though we've talked about a lot of things that I'm not so worried about.
20: I think you're going to say it's seizing ballots.
1: That's the one.
20: Listeners have probably heard that in California, Riverside County Sheriff Chad Bianco impounded nearly 650,000 ballots after the November 2024 elections on the grounds of suspected fraud.
1: So when I think of all the things that Donald Trump and his government might do to try to interfere with the election, the thing that worries me the most is potentially trying to seize ballots or voting machines in a live election. Back over the summer, Tulsi Gabbard, the former director of national intelligence, had the Department of Homeland Security seize Dominion voting machines in Puerto Rico. Mm-hmm. We also had the Department of Justice get a search warrant and seize ballots in Fulton County, Georgia, ballots related to the 2020 election. And we did see this Chad Bianco, local sheriff, getting a search warrant to seize ballots in the state race over Proposition 50. In both of those search warrant cases, the affidavits showing probable evidence of a crime were based on discredited conspiracy theories about how elections are run.
20: Yeah.
1: But that didn't stop a judge from issuing it, because judges typically are pretty solicitous of law enforcement. And if law enforcement says there's probable cause, they're apt to believe it. So this is a real danger. And at the Safeguarding Democracy Project, we wrote a white paper for judges to tell them what it means to break the chain of electoral custody. Once ballots in a live election would be taken out of the hands of election officials, there's no way to know if ballots are added to or subtracted from or altered. And so there are ways that judges can deal with legitimate law enforcement objectives and preventing crimes and investigating crimes without breaking that electoral chain of custody. The good news is, in modern times, we don't have any examples of a court allowing the seizure of ballots or voting machines in a live election. So this is not a likely scenario, but it's something Trump could do without thousands of members of ICE. It's something Trump could do if he finds a sympathetic judge somewhere.
20: I want to ask you about another scenario that has been covered quite dramatically in the press. The New Republic described it as, quote, the final battle for America's democracy. This involves the day of January 3rd, 2027. Can you explain this scenario and what you think of it?
1: The idea behind this concern is that somehow Mike Johnson would engineer a coup in which Democrats would win control of the House of Representatives, but his hand-picked clerk, who's an administrator, would not seat Democrats who perhaps won in close races, allowing there to be a smaller House with a Republican majority that would then pick a new Speaker of the House, presumably again Mike Johnson, and they would say that actually Republicans have won the election. This requires a lot of moving parts. It would be profoundly anti-democratic. If it happened, first you'd have to have a willing clerk of the Congress, and you would have to say that courts wouldn't get involved. And there's good reason to think that courts would get involved, because this is not Congress acting. This is a civil servant. So the court would step in. But more directly, if Democrats have won control of the House of Representatives and somehow on January 3rd, somebody tries this kind of maneuver, it's going to provoke such a massive public reaction. This just seems very far-fetched.
20: I'm so glad you said that, because David French of the New York Times described this scenario in a piece from July titled, "This is what keeps me up at night." You know, obviously we want the media to shine a light on the president's ongoing efforts to interfere with our elections, but the line between dogged coverage and fear-mongering can blur sometimes.
1: We need to walk the place between complacency and panic, mm-hmm. which is a place of resilience. Like, we need to prepare, but we need to keep our heads on straight and recognize that even Donald Trump is subject to certain political rules. And also, he's been mostly obeying at least the Supreme Court. So let David go to sleep, or let him read our report about ballot seizures, and that maybe that'll keep him up instead.
20: Do you think overall the press has done a good job sorting what's worth worrying about from what's not?
1: Well, I would say for the most part, the press isn't paying sufficient attention to any of this. In Texas, because of an administrative error, 200,000 people who tried to register to vote did not have their registrations timely sent from the state to the counties to actually process their registrations. There's now a mad rush to get as many of those people registered as possible. You know, covering election malfeasance, that's a sexier story than covering election administrator snafus. Take another point about Texas. Texas is one of 8 states that does not have online voter registration. And there's no good reason for that. And so these are stories about the administration of elections that affect real people that I think should be told more.
20: Rick, thank you very much.
1: Thank you.
20: Rick Hassan is a law professor and director at the Safeguarding Democracy Project at the University of California, Los Angeles. Coming up, everything old is new again, at least when it comes to the world of book publishing.
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0: I'm Indira Lakshmanan. 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
1: I thought I was going to learn how to hand out stickers like, hey, I voted, and it was all about what to do if there was an active confrontation in the polling area, and I went home and told my husband, like, wow, this is not exactly what I thought it was.
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3: This is On the Media. I'm Michael Loewinger.
4: And I'm Brooke Gladstone. We've been led to believe that readers crave what's hot off the press, scalding with urgency, blistering with revelations. But when it comes to the publishing industry, the data tell a different story. According to Circana BookScan, around 70% of books sold were published more than a year ago, a figure that's crept up nearly 10% since 2019. The LA Review of Books launched a column this year called Second Impressions, dedicated to reissued or secondhand fiction. Meanwhile, book talkers love to unearth a tome buried in the backlist, like I Who Have Never Known Men by the Belgian author Jacqueline Hartman, who died in 2012.
5: This is a French language novel from the 1990s. It went out of print eventually. Most books do.
4: Mark Krotoff is the publisher and co-editor of the literary magazine N Plus One.
5: It was reissued in 2022 by the small press Transit, which is a fantastic independent press out of the Bay Area. And this book that had already existed for almost 30 years suddenly really took off.
4: Somewhere along the way, Harpman's novel became a favorite on TikTok. And by the summer, the book had sold more than 800,000 copies.
6: Let's talk about an extremely popular book, I Who Have Never Known Men by Jacqueline Hartman. This is a translation from French, and I would consider it dystopian fiction.
7: Welcome back, bitches. We have another book review for today. I Who Have Never Known Men, which is a little ironic that a man is, you know, going to give a review on this, but hey, what the hell?
4: For N Plus One, Mark and his co-editor Lisa Borst examined the new old book trend, what it reveals about the challenges facing literary novelists today, and what kind of books seem to benefit.
5: You know, I think part of what we're talking about with this reissue phenomenon is some sense of resonance between the content of these books and the lives of the younger readers who were excited about them.
4: How do you account for the Penguin Classics edition of Dostoevsky's White Nights about a lonely young man in St. Petersburg? As you say, it's an even more left-field candidate for virality.
8: I saw one tweet that said, you think you know love, and then you read Dostoevsky's White Nights.
4: Now it's available as an audiobook narrated by a guy from Bridgerton.
9: It was a wonderful night. The kind of night, dear reader, which is only possible when we're young. The sky was so starry, it was such a bright sky that looking at it, you could not help but ask yourself, is it really possible for bad-tempered and capricious people to live under such a sky?
5: One way to account for it is that it's not quite as short as a TikTok video, but you can definitely read it in one sitting and be moved. I don't mean to discount the literary merits at all, but that just is a fact. I think that Russian literature and to some extent Soviet literature still carries this imprimatur of literariness. You can be 18 years old and understand what a quote-unquote Russian novel means and can use that as a stand-in for a certain kind of seriousness.
4: So we've been talking about this vibe shift among readers, but obviously a trend is taking shape in the publishing world. The New York Review of Books is a stalwart of the new old book world. I've gone ape when they have their big sales. They're such pretty editions. You've noticed a new group of imprints following the New York Review of Books trail. and indie houses that are dedicated into breathing life into older works. Hagfish, which you say focuses on spiky and offbeat novels by women. Doubleday is part of the publishing conglomerate Penguin Random House. It just debuted its first collection. That was this past July from its new imprint, Outsider Editions. Does that have a certain consistent flavor?
5: There's clearly a particular interest on the part of Outsider Editions in representing writers who are not white, not necessarily American. I don't mean to totally generalize, but a lot of the kind of reissue trends do tend toward dead white people. One of the first couple titles they published was a really beautiful and intense memoir by the writer Jean Syed Makdisi called Beirut Fragments.
10: How can I collect it all into one volume? The years of pain, of watching a world collapse while trying to stave off that collapse. The layers of memories and hopes, of tragedy and even sometimes comedy, of violence and kindness, of courage and fear. Above all, how can I express my strange love for this mutilated city?
5: The other thing that I think is really exciting about Outsider in particular is that some of the books are newer books from the 21st century. That's always been something that I've felt is really missing. A lot of exciting stuff falls out of circulation very quickly and deserves to be revisited, not like 60 years from now. I don't know, maybe much sooner. I mean, I felt as a book editor myself, you publish something amazing and hope it gets an audience. And sometimes it does. And most times it doesn't, because that's the way of the world. But why not give readers an opportunity to come back to that book maybe a decade or two from when it was first published? And maybe that's enough time to create a whole new audience.
4: Why is it so hard right now for a new writer to publish a literary novel?
5: Books, unlike other creative industries that have seen the systematic race to the bottom, books are still just like such a variegated product. It is very hard to scale and replicate book publishing in a way that one can kind of replicate other industries. That's not to say that every book is its own special snowflake, but it is to say that when you're doing publishing right, you have to develop new audiences every time. You have to kind of create new strategies, kind of build the thing from scratch. Now, of course, in kind of genre publishing and in publishing where each book is a little more iterative, where the audience is built in, that's less the case. But in literary publishing, which is really what we're talking about, I think, you still run into this kind of interesting and lovely challenge of variegation. And so even in these companies that are more profit-oriented, more concerned with the bottom line, they can't quite reduce the effort to zero either.
4: So I'm wondering why publishers are investing in the reissue. Is the reissue taking the place of the mid-list author? The author that used to get a contract because the publishing house knew that they could make their profit from their blockbusters.
5: It's not a one-to-one substitution. The reissue tendency, I think it's pretty distinct. I mean, for one thing, if a writer is dead, you really don't have to pay them very much for the most part. And I don't mean that glibly. It just simply is the case. For reissue publishing, the investment is, for the most part, really going to be pretty small. Mm-hmm. And it means that you can kind of try more stuff out. And if it works, great. But if it doesn't, you know, it just doesn't affect the bottom line that much. The expectations for commercial success mm-hmm. for these reissues are going to be pretty modest across the board.
4: It's less risky, and publishers are more risk averse.
5: Yeah. Unfortunately, as the publishers become more risk averse, they become less eager to give a writer 3, 4, 5 novels to try out before the sixth one hits. That did mm-hmm. used to be the model in a lot of cases.
4: Yeah.
5: And it bore incredible fruit. The publishers mm-hmm. do not help their own case by oftentimes throwing huge advances at first-time writers. That's a tendency that's clearly grown over time.
4: And it doesn't really make sense, does it? They lose money on what they're hoping might be a blockbuster. It seems like bad business to me.
5: I think that sometimes a large advance is seen as its own kind of signal. We're paying this writer a lot of money because we think this book is going to be really big. And so that tells everyone within the publishing house that it's going to be big, and they have to kind of act accordingly. You might even tell a feature writer, the big advance can become part of the story. And that gamble makes its way down to the reader and people are like, oh, this is the hot new thing. How cool. But for the most part, that doesn't happen. You pay a big advance and then you hope for the best, but the same way you would if you had paid a much smaller advance.
4: In your editorial, you wrote that, quote, reissues and older literature in general are weatherized against a climate so hostile to criticism that the coverage of books as we once knew it has gone from endangered to functionally extinct. And we've seen that. The standalone book reviews are all gone except for, I guess, the New York Times in newspapers. How do reissues sidestep the challenges that face new novels?
5: Reissued work does not depend on criticism in the same way that new work does. It needs less contextualization because already some of that contextualization is right there in the introduction and, you know, in the back cover and in old reviews that can be quoted. It also needs less of a kind of quality marker because you assume that if it's being reissued, then it's probably pretty good. And with a reissue, the story seems less evaluative and more almost sociological, or at least more engaged with the backstory. So, like, what is this world that this writer is revealing? What was their life like when they were writing it? Those are the central questions that emerge when you're finding out about these books.
4: You say the mechanisms for discovering new fiction have corroded. Ron Charles noted on NPR that there are more people who have walked on the moon than write reviews for a living.
5: Even as recently as when I got into the industry, which is around 20 years ago, you could just expect, I don't know, a debut novel, a novel by a writer who maybe had not been hugely well received, but who was on the way up. That book would get a lot of critical attention. You'd open the paperback and there'd be pages and pages of quotes, not only from the bigger coastal papers, but from the Cleveland Plain Dealer, from the Atlanta Journal-Constitution. And those newspapers, they had their readers, but crucially, they had this amplifying effect, right? It's not that all these reviews were amazing, that the newspapers were full of like generationally talented book critics, though some of them were. It's just that you had a density of this stuff. That attrition has been incredibly rapid and incredibly powerful. It has not, I think, been meaningfully filled by any alternative, right? We have the Substack ecosystem, TikTok, Instagram book clubs. You know, it doesn't really match the scale.
4: I really miss the Washington Post's book world, their standalone review section.
5: The book world over the past few years, until it was murdered by Jeff Bezos, the book world under the leadership of John Williams, that was by far the most exciting book review in the country. There's no question. They did a tremendous job hiring interesting writers as critics, which is to say practitioner critics, but then they also published great work by their longtime contributors like Michael Derda. And that had a kind of vibrancy that I think, frankly, I think it was completely criminal to let that go, but ultimately not surprising under the reign of Bezos.
4: The New York Times recently invented a new job, canon editor, to compile definitive catalogs of culture. A deteriorating industry is entitled to its viral listicles, you wrote, but the new gig points to a critical culture more equipped to repackage and consecrate than to keep new talents warm.
5: That's right. What we're really talking around, I think, is the vitality and the context for new fiction. I think you do hear, or at least I hear, people saying, well, yeah, actually, literature in the past was better. Look at these titans and compare that to the kind of smallness of contemporary literature. And there's your answer. I take offense at this. I refuse to abide by it. I don't believe it. I think that it's actually like hard enough to find greatness in any era that I bristle at the idea that sort of greatness has vanished from ours. That said, this stuff needs help. It needs a kind of infrastructure to support it and to bring it out into the world. You hear something like canon editor and it implies the past and its very designation, right? Culture endures not by kind of endless recapitulation of things that have come before, even if some of those things are super interesting and haven't been attended to. It endures through new work that kind of reflects new social and cultural and political realities. And I genuinely worry that we're kind of at a moment where it's just so much easier and so much more appealing to look backward than to look at the present, that the opportunities for new work to emerge are just shrinking.
4: So is a new author today's best chance of success really decades from now? Maybe when they're dead?
5: That's such a depressing question. The problem is that if their best chance at success is 2 decades from now or more, then that just means that they're unlikely to actually have a career to begin with, right? I mean, maybe they write one book and then, I don't know, are they supported to write 5 or 6 or 7 or 8 more? One hopes that they are. But I don't know. I'm very interested in sort of like doing what I can, what we can, and to really making sure that contemporary literature has a place and an audience, and that it just generates the same sort of enthusiasm that literature from the past does. We don't want to end up in a situation where we're giving the present short shrift.
4: A healthy publishing industry would have room for both the reissue and new authors, but how to make the publishing industry healthy is an entirely different interview.
5: That's true. I think the kind of broad tendency toward conglomeration is the wrong direction, very clearly.
4: Mark, thank you very much.
5: Thank you so much, Brooke. It's been a pleasure.
4: Mark Krotov is the publisher and co-editor of the literary magazine N+1.
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13: Boulder, Colorado is suing 2 big energy companies, arguing they deceived people about the harms of fossil fuels and contributed to costly disasters.
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3: This is On the Media. I'm Michael Loewinger.
4: And I'm Brooke Gladstone. If you want to publish your great American literary novel while you're still alive, you'll need an agent. An elusive figure that is the gatekeeper of the literary world. Without an agent, an author can rarely sell their books to a big publisher.
17: If you talk to any writer, if you spend any time on message boards or private Facebook groups or go to conferences, it seems like all writers talk about is their agent.
4: Laura McGrath is an assistant professor of English at Temple University and the author of the book Middlemen, Literary Agents and the Making of American Fiction.
17: The agent is a source of gossip and fascination and obsession and sour grapes. And I was so fascinated by this mismatch. How could this person, who was so important to the life of the author by their own admission, also have escaped notice of literary historians?
4: Well, certainly if agents are as important as authors make them out to be, then they should have had some impact on the way that books have been published and bought and sold and consequently, the books we read. So why don't we know more about them?
17: No one likes a sellout, Brooke. No one is interested in a writer who is only doing things for the money. And of course, writers are not necessarily doing things only for the money, but often even the suggestion that a writer might be interested in the commercial value of their work can taint it or can make it appear as though they are somehow being impacted or affected by anything other than just the value of their art for art's sake. And if we do pay any attention to the people working behind the scenes with those writers, we often have other male romantic genius heroes. And those are editors. People like Max Perkins, people like Bob Gottlieb, people like Gordon Lish. And very rarely do we pay attention to the people who were working even further back behind the scenes. And those are literary agents, and those are very often women.
4: And the agent's work is, as you say, entirely relational. It's about ideas, but also, and especially, lunches, parties, networks.
17: You know, it's no wonder that so many literary agents have been women historically, because so much of their work relies on soft power, relies on whisper networks and gossip, all of these things that women have.

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1: We're interested in acquiring books for as little money as possible so that they could sell it for as much profit as possible. And they were in a position of power, which is they were the ones who could print and distribute and sell a book. And that's a position of power that they occupied and really still do in the eyes of many writers who are just so desperate to see their works in print. It's a lifelong dream to see a book with your name on it, and publishers know that. And they could exploit writers. They could make outrageous demands of writers that they had to often pay for printing services themselves. Writers were often edited without their permission. There was no one who was really aware of the rights that should be held by and protected for a writer.
2: And that brings us to the book auction, now a core feature of mainstream publishing. It was invented in the 60s by agents ostensibly trying to win their authors the best possible deal. This is the custom of sending out a manuscript to multiple publishers, soliciting offers from all of them at the same time. And there's one literary agent you focused on, Scott Meredith, who takes credit for inventing the book auction.
1: And every single obituary around Scott Meredith's death is happy to give him that credit, but I was not able to fully substantiate whether this is just industry lore or whether Meredith really is the initiator here. But early issues of Publishers Weekly do credit him as being among the few and the brave who were willing to cross that Rubicon of simultaneous submissions into an auction. Scott Meredith recognized that he, in fact, controlled supply, and that without these writers, without the writers that he represented and without the writers that he was finding, publishers would have nothing to publish. They would have no product to sell.
2: And he didn't care if he was characterized as a grubby, low-class rule breaker.
1: No, Scott Meredith did not care about his reputation in that way at all. And he was something of a petty scammer on the side as well. He was involved in this manuscript slush pile scheme.
2: Yeah, describe that. I found it appalling.
1: Yes. One of the ironclad rules of literary agenting is that you do not ever ask a writer to pay for anything. An agent does not make money unless and until a writer makes money. The American Association of Literary Agents, formerly the Association of Authors Representatives, had very strict rules about reading fees, and this was forbidden for literary agents to do. And Scott Meredith charged reading fees. He would take out advertisements. He would send out mailers in hopes of getting aspiring writers to send their manuscripts to his agency, where he had a small army of readers who would read through these manuscripts and send back Scott Meredith's personalized feedback. That, of course, was not Scott Meredith's personalized feedback at all, but in fact, the work of these struggling writers themselves who were reading dozens of these any given day.
2: Just to make some coin waiting for their big break.
1: Exactly. And the writer would be given just enough encouragement that if they sent back another, I don't know, $100, then maybe Scott Meredith would give it another read or be interested in signing them as a client. And of course, he wouldn't. And so all of these writers were strung along in what was essentially a huge slush pile money-making scheme.
2: But even though he got a bunch of manuscripts, he didn't always see the winners, right?
1: No, Scott Meredith represented a number of very reputable, very excellent clients who he found through traditional means. People like Carl Sagan and Norman Mailer, Philip K. Dick, who were writers that he represented faithfully and honestly and who really valued his work as an agent. But when it came to the slush pile scam, there were many writers who he just didn't think much of. And those are people like Stephen King and Raymond Carver, who were attracted to the idea of working with Norman Mailer's agent. And yet the slush pile scam did not turn Stephen King or Raymond Carver into a Scott Meredith literary agency client.
2: Literary agents, of course, have shaped the business of book publishing, but I wonder how the tastes of agents influenced which books got published and which didn't.
1: One of the agents that I find most fascinating, who I think has had one of the most dramatic impacts on what we think of today as the American literary canon, is a woman named Candida Donadio. She was born in Brooklyn. She was the daughter of immigrants. By some accounts, she never even graduated from high school, and no one knows

0: Raccoon City General.
1: No sweat.
2: This is from writer-director Zach Cregger. His last film, Weapons, was a big hit. It got an Oscar win. His new film is getting what seems to me kind of the best critical reception of a video game adaptation ever. You two saw the film. How has this film succeeded where others have not?
3: I think the first place that it succeeds is it's not beholden to the other kind of misbegotten entries in the Resident Evil movie series. Zach Cregger took elements of the game and let himself be inspired by that instead of being tied down to the lore of the other movies. And I think that's the first really smart decision that was made in this particular adaptation. And then he just kind of pulled a little bit from a lot of different horror franchises. Mm-hmm.
2: What about you, Vinny?
4: Yeah, I'm like terrified that the reason that I don't love this movie is because I have played all the Resident Evil games and I really don't want to be that guy.
3: Could be.
4: Yeah.
3: Could be.
4: I really don't want to be that guy. Audiences really love this movie. I saw it twice because the first time I didn't really like it that much. So
2: wow,
4: I went to see it again.
2: You're like, I gotta go back.
4: I was like, maybe I missed something. And I think the more I think about why I don't love this movie, I came in with baggage both from Resident Evil and Zach Cregger.
3: Oh, interesting.
4: Yeah, I think Cregger specifically, like his past movies like Weapons and Barbarian, they both told like very simple stories, but in kind of inventive ways. Mm-hmm. So they had like multiple perspectives and multiple characters. And Resident Evil is also a video game franchise that does that all the time. And so I thought in my head, there must be something really clever in these movies that's going to happen narratively, that's going to make this movie feel like special in Resident Evil in that way. And that doesn't happen at all.
3: Vinny, the movie's so funny.
4: I know.
5: Anybody order a kidney or liver, whatever this is. Anybody. It seems like it's kind of important.
4: To respond to that specifically, Resident Evil games truly terrify me. Like, truly terrify me. And even though they are campy and fun, which I think the movie absolutely nailed, they also are really scary, and I don't think this movie's scary. That being said, though, I'm not totally dumping on this movie. I liked it, and I enjoyed it. I just, like, I am truly surprised by how much people love it. And Steven is disappointed in me. I hear it.
2: No, stop.
3: Vinny, I love you like a son. But I do think you're bypassing one of this film's greatest strengths, which is how funny it is.
4: Yeah.
3: And it has a lot of kind of physical comedy that feels inspired by, like, Looney Tunes. Mm-hmm. To me, like, if you want me to love your horror movie, it can't just be grim and gritty all the time. There has to be this tension release. And in this film, that tension release comes from comedy.
4: Yeah.
3: And particularly physical comedy.
4: Yeah, it's true. It is really like you're watching like the Three Stooges sometimes.
3: Totally.
4: And in a fun way.
3: I'm so here for that.
4: Yeah.
2: Okay, so Vinny, maybe not Resident Evil for you, but is there a video game that you think could make for a great film?
4: I think if you made a Grand Theft Auto movie with like Paul Thomas Anderson directing it, that might be the best movie ever made.
3: I mean, great car chase in his last
4: game. Great car chases. Grand Theft Auto is one of the most popular video games in the world.
6: The city is changing. But money still waits for people who can risk everything.
4: It's this open world crime drama where you can basically, the premise is you can do whatever you want. But it really captures this picture of contemporary America. It's like almost like a satire of like American culture and everything.
2: Guns, cars.
4: Exactly. And I feel like if you have like a Scorsese or like a Paul Thomas Anderson do Grand Theft Auto, oh my God, I'd probably lose my mind. That'd be awesome.
2: Wow. Okay. Steven, yeah, what about you?
3: I mean, the first, you know, franchise that kind of popped into my head is Legend of Zelda. The basic premise is that, you know, you have a young warrior named Link who's trying to defend the kingdom of Hyrule.
7: The history of the royal family of Hyrule is also the history of the Calamity Ganon. A primal evil.
3: Open world game. You're a little guy. You're running around. You're fighting people. And of course, I'm like, oh, they should do that. And then I do a little bit of Googling, and there's a Legend of Zelda movie scheduled to come out next year. But the fact that that game is really open world, it's very inventive, it's beautiful, it gives you kind of a lot of narrative space to play around with, where a visionary director and visionary writer can come up with something that feels true to that world without necessarily being deeply beholden to like catchphrases and gimmicks within that world. So that's kind of what immediately pops into my head.
4: Very good.
2: That was NPR's Stephen Thompson and Vincent Accavino. Thank you guys for joining us.
3: Thank you.
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8: I'm WUWM's Jimmy Gutierrez. 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
12: Welcome to The Middle. I'm Jeremy Hobson at the Music Hall in Portsmouth, New Hampshire this week. And with about a month to go until the midterm elections, New Hampshire has become a focal point because of a Senate race to replace the retiring Democrat Jean Shaheen. According to the polls, it is a close one, which means it could determine which party controls the Senate in the next Congress. The issues voters are thinking about? Well, the economy, of course. Gas is currently $4.39 a gallon here in the Granite State. Diesel is $6.41. And President Trump's unpopularity in New Hampshire has reached a new high, 67%. So this hour, we'll hear from voters and our panel, NHPR Senior News Editor Christina Phillips, Anna Brown, Executive Director at Citizens Count, and Camille Foster, Editor-at-Large at Tangle News. Stay right there. A special New Hampshire edition of The Middle starts right after the news.
13: Live from NPR News in Washington, I'm Linda Kenyon. President Trump has named a new czar to oversee AI policy and help lead a new White House team on the technology. NPR's Chandelise Duster has the story.
14: President Trump says Director of National Intelligence Jay Clayton is the new White House AI czar and will help lead his superintelligence force. After Trump's meeting with AI leaders last week, Clayton pushed back on calls to pause developing the technology during an interview with CNBC.
15: To somehow say we should back away from this and let the rest of the world develop these models and implement these models, I don't think anybody in that room, and I don't think any American, should think that that's a good strategy.
14: It is unclear what Clayton's appointment as AI czar means for the AI industry, as current artificial intelligence regulation by the U.S. government is limited. Chandelise Duster, NPR News.
13: Authorities in Japan have arrested a U.S. Marine in connection with the alleged murder of a woman on the island of Okinawa, home to a major American military base. NPR's Scott Newman has the story.
16: Prefectural police arrested the 20-year-old Marine assigned to Okinawa's Futenma Air Station. According to Japan's Kyoto News Service, authorities believe the Marine robbed and strangled a 39-year-old local woman at a hotel in the capital, Naha. Okinawa's governor called the incident, quote, absolutely unforgivable, and said Okinawans are outraged. About half of the 50,000 U.S. troops stationed in Japan are in Okinawa. Their presence has been a source of friction for years, with a number of high-profile murders and sexual assaults involving American service members. Scott Newman, NPR News.
13: The president of Cornell University says the institution must do better. A former student has filed a civil lawsuit against the school, alleging she was gang raped at a fraternity house in 2024. NPR's Kristen Wright reports.
17: Cornell University President Michael Kotlikoff says it's a defining moment for the university.
18: What happened to Jane Doe in 2024 is deeply disturbing and will weigh heavily on our community for years to come.
17: He acknowledges mounting questions over Cornell's handling of the young woman's rape allegations and concerns about campus culture.
18: It raises heartbreaking and troubling issues about sexual assault, dehumanization, and aspects of party culture, alcohol, and drug use.
17: Cornell's president says the school's taking immediate action to strengthen sexual assault prevention in education and substance use resources, and will take a serious look at the role of fraternities and sororities in campus life. He also announced an outside review into Cornell's handling of the case. Kristen Wright, NPR News.
13: The Saudi-backed government of Yemen has declared a major military operation against Houthi rebels. You're listening to NPR News. Many churches this weekend held their annual blessing of the animals. As NPR's Jason DeRose reports, it's an opportunity for people of faith to bring along their pets to worship services.
19: In recent decades, congregations have welcomed pets not just into the parking lot for the annual blessing, but into the pews themselves, like at this Episcopal church in Ventura, California.
20: Almighty Father, we bless these animals for all they have done for us.
19: The blessing usually takes place on or near the feast of St. Francis of Assisi, the patron saint of animals and the environment. Among the stories told about Francis is one in which he preached to birds, telling them they too were loved by God. The blessing of the animals comes at the end of the new ecumenical season of creation that many churches are marking for the first time this year. Jason DeRose, NPR News.
13: Bruce Springsteen and other music icons delivered a message of protest and civic engagement at the Power to the People Festival in Maryland yesterday. The event was billed as a celebration of peace, justice, and community action, while also promoting voter turnout ahead of the midterms. Bruce Springsteen among the top artists to perform, and he opened with the song Streets of Minneapolis, addressing killings by federal agents. Other performers included Joan Baez and Dave Matthews. Power to the People was formed in May when several musicians pulled out of the America 250 celebrations over ties to President Trump. I'm Linda Kenyon, NPR News in Washington.
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12: Welcome to a special edition of The Middle. I'm Jeremy Hobson at the Music Hall in Portsmouth, New Hampshire. And we are just about a month away from the 2026 midterm elections. And here in New Hampshire, there is a Senate race that is close, according to the polls. It's a race to replace the retiring Democrat Gene Shaheen. And the candidates are Congressman Chris Pappas and former Senator John Sununu. If Sununu wins, it would be a big win for Republicans because it would flip a seat currently held by Democrats. There's also a governor's race here this year, and the current governor, Republican Kelly Ayotte, is up against Democrat Cindy Warmington, also a close one according to the polls. So what are voters thinking about? What's at stake this November, and what can this purple state in New England, with its live free or die mantra and zero state income tax, tell us about where the country is headed? We've got a live audience here in Portsmouth. We're going to hear from some of them, but let's meet our excellent panel this hour. Christina Phillips, senior news editor at NHPR. Christina, welcome.
22: Thanks for having me.
12: Anna Brown is executive director of the nonprofit Citizens Count and the Rudman Center at the UNH Franklin Pierce School of Law. Anna, great to be talking with you again.
23: You nailed the long title. Great job.
12: It's the longest one we have. And the great Camille Foster, co-host of the Fifth Column and editor-at-large at Tangle News. Camille, great to have you with us as well.
24: Thank you for inviting me.
12: Well, and Christina, I want to just start off to let our audience around the country know about the Senate race here in New Hampshire. Just set the stage for us. Who are these candidates and why is this race tight?
5: Yeah, well, so we have John E. Sununu. So we have to have the E in there because he is the son of John H. Sununu, who was a former governor and former White House chief of staff under George H.W. Bush. So John E. Sununu, Republican. He is running against Chris Pappas, who is a current U.S. House member. He for the first congressional district for people in New Hampshire. And I think what we're seeing here are two pretty moderate candidates. So Chris Pappas has a history of voting blue, but being a very kind of moderate. And then John E. Sununu, he likes to brand himself as thinking, you know, fiscally conservatively. He's talked a lot about, like, the ways he's distinguished himself is saying, you know, I don't necessarily support tariffs. You know, I'm not so sure about the Iran war. I'm thinking about affordability. So I think these are two people who have a record of winning in national elections in New Hampshire. He won three times when he was in the U.S. House. And then he was in the U.S. Senate for a term. And then we've also got Pappas, who's won four times in the U.S. House. So they both have a record of winning. Both are relatively in the middle on their parties.
12: And yet, Anna Brown, President Trump is very unpopular here, 67% unpopularity. How is it that Sununu is able to distinguish himself enough from Trump to keep it close?
2: Well, it's interesting because he did get President Trump's endorsement and kind of just breezed right by it because he has also been vocally critical of Trump in the media in the past. I would say that in general, probably all of the candidates right now at the federal and state level in New Hampshire, with rare exception, are pretty much just trying not to talk about Trump. On the Republican side, certainly. Democrats very much happy to bring him up and want to tie their opponents to him, of course. But we're a very independent state. And so, yeah, he's kind of not part of our election conversation this year in some ways.
12: Camille, you're not based here, but what is interesting to you about this race that's happening in New Hampshire?
6: Well, first of all, I mean, New Hampshire is a state that tends to place the emphasis on the candidates and not the party. They really do tend to look at the candidate for every single office. So for a candidate like Sununu in particular, who, as you mentioned, has distanced himself from the president, has been vocally critical of tariffs and other policies, for him to still get the endorsement from the President of the United States and to at least have a fighting chance in a place like New Hampshire tells an interesting story. Were he to win that office, I think the narrative is actually not so much that, oh, Republicans could possibly be safe. It perhaps suggests something more dire about the president's own standing in his party. This is a guy who imagined that the best possible thing he could do for the party was host a very strange kind of midterm event that was mostly focused on him.
12: In Dallas.
6: Yeah, while other people are mostly interested in trying to avoid the association.
12: Mm. Anna, New Hampshire is a state that the media descends upon every 4 years for the presidential race.
2: And we love it.
12: Well, it is so localized. And in fact, you know, the people that can't see where we are right now, this looks like one of these forums that the candidates do. It's like we're in a space where people are sitting at tables, they're having their drinks as they listen to us. But it seems very, you know, localized here in this state. People are able to interact with voters one-on-one. This year, would you say that the issues that are coming up in the races here, not just the Senate race, but all the races, are local issues or are they national issues? Is this a nationalized election?
2: I think that New Hampshire continues to try to kind of fight off those national issues a little bit. And so I think that they are inevitably creeping in. We're seeing that also numerically, just with the amount of outside spending that is coming in. So it's interesting because I think a lot of the state races are still very much focused on state-based, not national issues. We're talking property taxes, school funding, what's going on with the state budget. Whereas the federal races, I think they're trying to kind of thread a needle. And actually, the U.S. Senate race we've been talking about, their ads are mostly focused on corruption in Washington, D.C. So when I think about national issues, the national conversation, maybe it's more about immigration. Maybe it is more even about inflation than it is in New Hampshire. Because, yes, we're hurting, but we're a pretty wealthy state.
12: Camille, how much do you think corruption is going to be the key this time around versus the economy in the election overall, not just here, but everywhere?
6: I'm not sure the two issues are actually that misaligned. The reality is that for a number of people who voted for the president and have been stalwart supporters of his, they are feeling the pain of inflation, something that the president promised to address. They're seeing the higher gas prices as a result, in some respects, of the policy, foreign policy that he's pursued. And they're upset about that. And at the same time, the president of the United States is perceived by many people in America, even some of his supporters, as a little too self-interested. The crypto coin bonanza, the other issues with pardons, these are issues that people see him paying attention to and having to speak about when he's not addressing a lot of their economic concerns that they feel a lot more acutely.
12: I do want to ask one more thing just on the local front, Christina. We've got, as you mentioned, a Sununu on the ballot. There's also a Shaheen on the ballot. This is Jean Shaheen's daughter, Stephanie, running for that congressional seat that's Chris Pappas' congressional seat right now. Do New Hampshireites just like love family dynasties, or is it just really hard to run if you don't have name recognition?
5: I think the family dynasty means a lot, and I think especially in the past couple of decades. And I think certainly the Sununu family name is helping. It's not hurting Johnny Sununu in any way. Chris Pappas is running for the first time statewide as opposed to in his district, and I think he tends to have less name recognition. Stephanie Shaheen, you know, I think her opponents in the primary really tried to say, like, we don't want the same people. They tried to attack that legacy, and, you know, ultimately it didn't make a difference. I think Jean Shaheen is relatively popular in the state. I think people tend to see that name, and it has a good impression. Same with Sununu, especially because Chris Sununu, Johnny Sununu's brother, was our governor, and he was a well-liked governor, and he wasn't, you know, he didn't lose an election. He just didn't run again, so.
12: And the elder John Sununu is played as a character in the original Naked Gun movie, so that's a long time. That they've been around.
3: I'm going to suggest a family tree or a PowerPoint.
12: Right. I think we probably should. Anna, what do you think about affordability as the key issue right now? Now, we should say New Hampshire has several different sections of it. We're in a section that's sort of closer to the Boston metro area, a little more suburban down in this part. Then you go up to the far north of New Hampshire. It's a very different place. Like, how much is affordability, and we'll hear from voters, but how much do you think it is an issue this year?
3: It definitely is a huge issue, for sure. And as particularly, as you mentioned, so if we're going to the North Country, Berlin, New Hampshire, for example, not Berlin, Berlin, right, for everyone who's not a local, it turned really red in the past few years. And a lot of people saw that as a response to the inflation that happened under President Biden's administration and so on. So now there is sort of that backlash in the other direction. So that is a lot on people's minds when you look at the gas prices. You know, people always say they vote with their pocketbook. And I do think that's going to be true in New Hampshire. But as once again, maybe those other issues are going to be more prominent than we realize.
12: What do you think, Camille? I sort of feel like that line from James Carville, "It's the economy, stupid," applies in every single election. But maybe especially one where gas prices are as high as they are.
6: No, I think that's absolutely right. I also think that the sense of dissatisfaction is something that can manifest itself in a bunch of different ways. It could manifest itself with respect to people voting for the other candidate, could manifest itself with people just not showing up for an election that they're not particularly enthusiastic about. And that enthusiasm gap and phrase that we've all heard before is something that could play a really major role this year.
12: And that would benefit Democrats probably because they're more enthusiastic to vote against. I mean, do you think, though, that Democrats are voting for Democrats, or are they just voting against Republicans?
6: This is an interesting dynamic. I think there are certainly some races where that is the case, where Medicare for All is on the ballot and people are really energized by those issues. But I think when I look at the national political landscape, there is a kind of malaise with respect to commitment to particular candidates. We were talking a little earlier, and I do think that we have this very long, multi-year COVID hangover where people perhaps still feeling the economic pain from COVID, the high inflation prices that have never really gone down, and in some instances have gotten worse, a loss of trust in experts, a loss of belief in candidates who say they're going to address these problems and never really do. I suspect that is still having some impact on the electorate today. So you may cast the ballot against someone, you may really, really want to kind of push the ejector seat, but there are also instances where you're just not particularly engaged, and I see that across the country when I look at the elections.
12: Anna Brown?
3: I just had to mention, so Citizens Count, we track every candidate for state office, and I went back several cycles, way fewer candidates this year, lots of vacant seats in the state House of Representatives. People just did not want to step up to run. So voters might feel the same way.
12: Christina, what do you think about the affordability issue and the reporting that you've done this year? How often is that the key thing that people are worried about?
5: Yeah, I think that is kind of the key thing. We now have a cost of living reporter who is covering these issues because it became such a relevant thing to our audience and to Granite Staters. I think what's interesting is like the candidates are all talking about affordability, but it's a much harder thing to have a coherent agenda on, I think, than something like immigration. Even healthcare, there, it's a little bit easier to brand it. I think some of the candidates, like, we haven't necessarily gotten a clear, coherent, this is what I'm going to do about affordability for you, for people in New Hampshire who are looking ahead to the next heating bill, you know, where the heating oil prices are so high, or people who are trying to buy a home or trying to rent right now. The messaging on that is a little bit harder to sell than something, you know, a little bit more polarizing.
12: You mentioned the heating oil. It is starting to get a little bit nippy. So people are probably starting to think about how they're going to heat their homes this winter. Stand by, because we are going to hear from our audience in our next segment. 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
3: This is The Middle. I'm Jeremy Hobson, coming to you this week from the Music Hall in Portsmouth, New Hampshire, talking about what's at stake for voters in the midterm elections that are about a month away. I'm joined by Christina Phillips, senior news editor at NHPR, Camille Foster, co-host of The Fifth Column and editor-at-large at Tangle News, and Anna Brown, executive director of Citizens Count. And before we get to our live audience, just this week, there was a ratcheting up of the trade war with Canada, between the United States and Canada. Canada, of course, right here next to the state of New Hampshire. A lot of Canadian tourists not coming down into New Hampshire or other states this year. But with this ratcheting up, are voters here concerned about that, Anna Brown? Do you hear from people who are just wondering why are we in a trade war with Canada?
4: So it's come up. Also, some candidates, some elected officials have said things about that. But in all of the emails and we get from candidates and voters and questions and posts on social media, it's definitely not the top issues that's going to get people to the polls. And so I think that some of that is a feeling that, once again, we're a slightly wealthier state than other places. We maybe have slightly less of that really pressing economic concern. So it's out there, but it's not driving the conversation.
3: What about foreign policy in general? I mean, are people worried here? Are they thinking about the war in Iran? Are they thinking about other big aspects of President Trump's agenda when it comes to foreign policy?
4: Well, and I would invite Christina Phillips as well, because I know that she's done some reporting. We were talking about the primary, and I think it came up more in the primary. There was actually a challenge from the left to Chris Pappas, Karishma Mansour, and the war in Iran was a huge issue there. Now that we're past the primary, I'm hearing it less.
3: You know, Camille, I think back to, like, what could we compare this midterm election to? And one that people have compared it to is what happened in 2006, which was in the midst of the war in Iraq. A lot of anger about that. There were other issues, of course, Hurricane Katrina as well. But do you see a similarity between anger about a war in the Middle East now and then? And that was I think President Bush called it a thumping that he got.
5: I think that's right. Actually, there's something else that comes to mind. I mean, I'm seeing a lot of this kind of politics by proxy dynamic where you're concerned about perhaps what's happening in Iran, but the way that it's manifesting itself is with respect to this acute economic concern. I see something similar with artificial intelligence, which has become another really hot button issue where a lot of people are increasingly concerned about AI, but that's manifesting itself as a kind of data center concern and moratoriums that are getting issued across the country in various places. So maybe they're not exactly voting on that one issue, but you do see it kind of having some impact in the broader constellation of concerns that voters have.
3: Actually, and there's a moratorium, at least the governor wants a moratorium here in New Hampshire on data centers right now, Christina.
6: Yeah, I mean, I think the data centers is something that we're seeing politicians kind of across the spectrum. Like, in the last legislative session, Republicans sort of voted down a Democratic effort to get moratoriums. This year, Republicans are saying, we are going to craft something for the legislature. The governor has said, I see a moratorium. So, you know, I think there is this response to this general anxiety from voters about data centers in particular, because they can be seen and felt at home, and then AI in general, for sure.
3: Camille.
5: And one more note on data centers. I mentioned the policy. It's not a policy I'm particularly excited about, the moratoriums. In general, I think this is another issue where there may be these broader concerns about AI, but in general, with the data centers, I can imagine particular policies that address specific concerns that one might have. You're worried about kind of municipal strain? Fine. pass some policy that actually addresses that, force the data center construction to include some budget to account for the additional strain on the water supply, on the power resources. I find it very strange that so many policymakers are offering moratoriums instead of specific policies that are actionable that still bring the jobs to these communities.
3: Anna Brown, I wonder, as you are somebody who's watched politics for so long, this is an issue, AI and data centers, that is so new to so many people that it's like people haven't even come up with their talking points yet about exactly what they think on the Democratic or Republican side. Do you see a coherent, do they have to come up with a party position, or is it going to be each candidate out for himself about what, or herself, about what they think about AI and data centers?
4: Well, the really interesting thing is that we've only recently seen some consensus in New Hampshire from Republicans and Democrats saying, oh, the moratorium. There is actually a group of Republicans in New Hampshire who are very against a moratorium and really want to encourage data center development. They see it as a way of bringing business to the state, maybe bringing more energy generation to the state, and so on. So this is another, actually, one of those issues that I encourage voters, don't just vote party line. If this issue is important to you, look at where your candidates stand on that issue, because depending on how the election goes, that could actually end up being a showdown in New Hampshire between some House Republicans and the governor.
3: Mm. All right. I want to go to a member of our audience here who has come up to the mic. Yes. Could you just state your name and where you're from, and then go ahead?
7: Sure. My name is Bill Gillett. I live in Wolfboro, New Hampshire. I have a question specifically about New Hampshire, and that is, in New Hampshire, the Democrats control the four federal offices, and Republicans control the governorship, the executive council, we can talk about that, the Senate, and the House. How did that happen?
3: We've got two experts on this. Whoever wants to take it.
4: I'm so happy to jump in on this one. So, first of all, I think that New Hampshire, unlike statistically a lot of other states, really does deeply identify as a purple state. And when I have conversations with voters, they will often make a point of telling me, or anyone, they don't know who I am, that, oh, you know, I split my ticket. I don't just go one way or another. And so I think particularly in New Hampshire, we have this sort of history of libertarianism, perhaps I would say, in terms of being fiscally conservative and socially liberal. And so fiscal conservatism at the state level is associated a lot of times with the Republicans. And then when you're looking at what's happening at the federal level, well, neither the Republicans or Democrats have been terribly fiscally responsible, I hate to say. And also then when you're looking at, you know, the opposition to Trump, then it's going to go blue. And so even in polls, you'll see there was a poll that came out last week, and it was 7% of voters were committed to voting for both Democrats and Republicans in the state house. So I do think it's cultural in a way. We could talk about redistricting and other nerdy political New Hampshire facts, but I think that purple heart is strong.
3: Well, and Christina, do you find that the purple is people are actually living together and talking with one another, or there are red pockets and blue pockets and they don't really communicate with one another?
6: I think there certainly are red pockets and blue pockets, I think, in this state. I do think that people tend to feel very resistant to being identified by a party or an ideology. And I think especially kind of in the, like, we have a very robust town meeting, local government engagement, and that's where you're seeing people, like, when they're actually engaging on issues that are right in front of them, it does feel purple. And I think it's when we're talking about these national issues that's where you start to see that divide. But I feel like in terms of, you know, how people are interacting with each other in their community, there is this sense of like, well, don't identify me as a Democrat or don't identify me as a Republican. And there is, like you said, like there's this pride in being like, I will split my ticket. Like people really want to feel like they're being seen as multifaceted.
3: Well, we should say, Camille, we are a stone's throw from the state of Maine, where there's also a very interesting Senate race going on between Susan Collins now and Troy Jackson after Graham Plattner dropped out of that race. We are a few stone's throws away from Massachusetts, which is a much bluer state generally than New Hampshire is. What do you make of that? What we're hearing about the sort of purpleness of this state versus some of the other places in the region?
5: I think New Hampshire has a very distinct kind of political texture to it and quality with respect to just the culture around politics. I was first in the state back in January of 2028. I believe I was here campaigning for Ron Paul. This is before I was doing anything in media. And I got to see firsthand how the primary process works here. So I think if you were mentioning just the trend towards people or the fact that New Hampshireites tend to view themselves as independent, certainly nationally, this has become a trend as well, where we've seen people drifting away from the two parties, becoming independent. I think if most voters across the country began to take their politics as seriously as New Hampshireites would, the country would be in a slightly better position. So a compliment to all of you.
8: My name's Rich Kelly. I live in Durham, New Hampshire. And I'm looking around the room, I'd say our average age is about 50 or 55. And our panel is probably the youngest people in the room here today. And our generation has sort of seen the decline of politics and our standing in the world. I'd contend that the problems that we encountered when I became politically aware in the 80s, many of them are still there or have been exacerbated. And now we have more. And as a child of the Cold War, it troubles me to see our NATO alliance crumble. And I guess I'd like to hear what your thoughts are on that subject in particular.
3: Camille?
5: Yeah, I think in general, just because we've had this long period, I mean, September 11th, 2001, someone who was born like 10 years old at the time, like, what is their sensibility about foreign policy?
3: Something like 40% of the country, by the way, it was not old enough or wasn't born or wasn't old enough to have a real memory of 9/11 at this point.
5: Yeah, I mean, our understanding of foreign policy for someone that young is going to be in line with the kind of isolationist, nationalist sentiments that have kind of grown up recently. They're much more concerned with domestic issues. They're not thinking about the NATO alliance. It's something that's expensive. It sounds foreign and alien. Maybe, perhaps we should just get out of it. The fact that there are these looming global threats that do, in fact, make those alliances a lot more important, this is something where you need political leadership who can actually make the case for these institutions again. And unfortunately, we have not seen really great political leadership step up to the plate. The President of the United States, in many respects, certainly J.D. Vance, have run against those institutions and those old way of doing business. And at the same time, Democrats, to the extent they're talking about foreign policy, are largely talking about the Israeli-Palestinian conflict in a very particular way that at least rhymes with that kind of isolationist bent. They used to mention Ukraine a heck of a lot more, but for the most part, we are focused on ourselves and our own priorities. And the fact that we have this intimate connection with the rest of the world isn't something that policymakers are really explaining particularly well. And I think that is the challenge we're facing now.
3: Anna, I feel like when the political candidates come to New Hampshire for the primary, this is a place that tests people on foreign policy. That often comes up in a way that maybe it doesn't in the Iowa caucuses as much. Do you think that that is something people are thinking about, not just NATO, but all of the various foreign policy issues right now?
4: Well, I will just say, New Hampshire, we do have a tradition with the Portsmouth Conference and everything else. We've had more of a role in foreign policy than you might not realize unless you look at our history. But I'm going to have to go back to the beginning of our conversation and just say that a lot of these foreign policy issues are, you know, translating into more immediate concerns like affordability.
3: What about the sort of more doom and gloom aspect of that comment, which is that things are just getting out of control right now? Do you feel like voters generally are just dismayed at the state of things? They don't see things working for them. They don't see politicians coming through to make things better.
4: Absolutely. And when you look at polls among young people, there is a startling, scary percentage that's growing that don't think that democracy is good and are very open to using violence to get what they want, to get the change they want. Our systems are not working, and young people are rightfully angry about that. And how that gets solved, I mean, I would love to have some leaders come forward, like Camille said, who have a coherent story. We're meaning-making machines as humans, and I don't think anyone has provided a really clear story except, frankly, President Donald Trump. I think one of the reasons why he won the first time around is because he had a clear story that he was telling people about how America was being used by other foreign countries. And so that has become the narrative.
3: Let's get to another comment from a member of our audience.
9: Good evening. I'm Tom Sidorek. I'm from Rye, New Hampshire, and I want to thank you all for being here tonight. I have a question about how state politics is going to play into the national election. We have a unique situation in New Hampshire where our Chief Justice just resigned under an ethics cloud. There are other justices that are being investigated simultaneously. And since elections are controlled and oversaw by a state board, what other states have the kind of shenanigans we have going on here?
4: I would love to. I see Camille and Christina thinking, and my political nerd just went wild on this, because I will say people need to pay attention to judicial nominations. In New Hampshire, that's the governor and that's the executive council. At the federal level, of course, it goes through the U.S. Senate. So it does have huge implications going forward. Now, when we're talking about are there other shenanigans going on, I do deeply believe that there are shenanigans going on everywhere. I don't know the depth of shenanigans other states. I will say one thing that is interesting in New Hampshire, though, is we are one of a minority of states that does not elect any judges. Most states, there will be judicial elections at some form or another, and that can be bad because then you get campaign corruption and all that jazz. So yes, pay attention to who selects, nominates, and confirms judges. In New Hampshire, you won't be voting on it, but in other states you will.
3: By the way, Camille, when we think about shenanigans, do you think that changes to voting rules and things like that, anything that the president could do, anything that the Supreme Court could do? And we just had the president, the White House, put out a commercial that was paid for by the U.S. government, which feels like a shenanigan. There are other things that have happened in recent days. Do you think that those are going to make any difference in an election like this one?
5: It's hard to say whose favor this kind of collectively breaks in, but I would say that in general, all of this tends to further erode trust in government. It further erodes the sensibility that anyone that you cast a vote for is actually going to make much of a difference. And that sense of dissatisfaction is something that is going to pull against the incumbents in particular, especially when there are so many other negatives that are kind of not pointing in a direction that suggests that their leadership hasn't been as great as one might like it to be. You had J.D. Vance just the other day essentially pleading with the electorate to kind of give us a chance here, like have some patience with us. You've been in office for 2 years. There's going to be an exhaustion amongst the electorate if you can't actually get the results that they voted for.
3: Christina, are there any big rules changes this year in the voting in New Hampshire, or anything that are they trying to cut back on mail-in voting or anything like that? Or are things pretty much the way that they've been?
6: Well, I will answer that question. I do want to say, too, I think with what makes New Hampshire distinct is that, like, the elections, even the national ones, feel very local in that, like, you're voting in a place, like, that is close to your home. There's a small number of people at your polling station, which is not something you see reflected in large cities or places where there's a lot. Like, we do not have really mail-in voting. There's absentee voting that can be done by mail, but that's also limited based on your circumstance. So in terms of, like, the actual, like, in your face seeing people when you vote democracy, I'd say that's really high here. But in terms of voting laws, we've had two laws recently that have had sort of differing results. One was to try to make it so that when you register as a new voter, you have to present proof of citizenship. And so that did play out like in our town meetings and earlier this year. That was overturned. So now you just need to have a photo ID in order to register and to vote, which is a law in New Hampshire. And then the other was to pull back allowing school IDs, like a photographic student ID for high school or college, allow that as your photo ID when you go to register or when you vote. And so that is still in place. There was a lawsuit, and in terms of the primary, they were like too close to the primary. This is like, you can't use a school ID. The judge said he may rule in a different way or may release a ruling between the primary and the general, but so far we haven't seen anything. So as for now, you do not need proof of citizenship in order to register to vote. You do still need the photo ID, and it cannot be a student ID. It can't be like any sort of photographic student ID.
3: And there are a lot of students in the state.
6: Yes. Yeah, absolutely.
3: All right. Stand by. We're going to hear more from our audience here, and we're going to hear from Christina Phillips at NHPR, Camille Foster at Tangle News, and Anna Brown at Citizens Count when we come back with more of this special edition of The Middle from the Music Hall in Portsmouth, New Hampshire.

0: Boulder, Colorado is suing two big energy companies, arguing they deceived people about the harms of fossil fuels and contributed to costly disasters.
1: If you know you are going to cause harm and you don't tell someone, then you should help clean up that harm.
0: Why the case could have ramifications for other issues that cross state lines as a new Supreme Court term begins. That's on the next morning edition from NPR News.
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3: Your contribution helps make what you hear on 89.7 WUWM possible. 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
4: This is The Middle. I'm Jeremy Hobson at the Music Hall in Portsmouth, New Hampshire. This hour, we're talking about what's at stake for voters ahead of the midterm elections. I'm joined by Camille Foster, co-host of The Fifth Column and editor-at-large at Tangle News, Christina Phillips, senior news editor at NHPR, and Anna Brown, executive director at Citizens Count. We've got more members of our audience at the microphone. Let's go to another one.
5: I'm Becky from Northampton, New Hampshire, and I'm wondering what your expert opinion is on whether the typical New Hampshire voter and how they feel about the Democratic Party being perhaps too woke.
4: Ooh, good one. Christina, do you want to take that?
6: You're not going to like my answer, but there is no typical New Hampshire voter. And I really, I think in part because, you know, as somebody who is, like, I lived in Nashua, which is one of our largest cities. As a teenager, I've spent time, you know, in northern New Hampshire. I now live in Concord. It's really hard for me to think of what a typical New Hampshire voter is. If we're thinking demographics, they tend to be a little bit older, and I think that's a reflection of our state being older. In terms of, like, voter feeling about wokeness, I mean, maybe you've had a different experience. I've actually not heard conversations about wokeness in this election that much at all. And I know it was very, like, it was something you heard all the time a couple of years ago, but that's not something I'm seeing in interactions with voters at this stage.
4: Well, let me ask you, do you feel like the Democratic Party has gotten too woke?
5: I don't think it's much of a conversation in New Hampshire. I think it's more nationally.
4: But what's your opinion about it?
5: I'm not saying.
4: Okay. Camille Foster, you know, this kind of gets to what you were talking about as sort of the hangover of COVID, because that a lot of that is connected to what happened during the pandemic. Do you think that it's an issue nationally this year?
7: Well, it certainly has been in recent news cycles. I mean, we had Congresswoman Alexandria Ocasio-Cortez who came out and spoke to the fact that she said, quote, woke one was crazy, which, you know, suggests that there is some sort of woke two. I don't know what that is. She also didn't specify what exactly was crazy about woke one or why she moved away from it. And what's interesting, as you point out here, it's kind of evaporated from the political landscape. Almost no one is talking about these issues that were at the center, the white hot center of our politics during a time when we ought to have been concerned about this global health emergency. What happened to these issues? Where have they gone? I do suspect that there's some lingering distrust related to that and how quickly this kind of overtook the party. But I also suspect that the fact that those issues are gone and that lots of candidates aren't talking about it is indicative of some concern, at least on the left, about that.
4: Well, and by the way, Anna Brown, none of the candidates, I think, that are running for the national offices, the congressional offices in New Hampshire, come from the Democratic Socialist wing of the party, right?
8: You're absolutely correct. As I mentioned, Chris Pappas had a challenge from the left that he defeated. And also, similarly, when we're looking at Stephanie Shaheen in District 1, Maggie Goodlander in District 2, they also defeated farther left candidates. So we don't really have that sort of poster child of what woke one or woke two running at the federal level in New Hampshire.
4: Mm. Let me ask you, just before we get to another member of the audience, Christina, about immigration, which is another huge issue across the country. And even here in New Hampshire, I saw reporting from NHPR that local police have been helping, or state police have been helping ICE do their operations here. Has that been an issue for voters, or how are people feeling about ICE, especially as they've turned on some of the aggressiveness of the operations nationally post-Minneapolis?
6: it is showing up, and I've seen even during some of our coverage of the primary, people showing up and saying, like, they're voting for candidates who are going to prioritize, in terms of Democrats, prioritizing human rights and are concerned about ICE activity. But within our state, I will say, like, New Hampshire is the only state in New England right now where local law enforcement is involved in these immigration enforcement arrest policies. And I think we've also got the regional and the state law enforcement. So we actually do see it happening here more. And I think what has stood out to me is that recently in some of the more rural parts of the state, we've seen an uptick in these arrests, and that's gotten the attention of voters and people in those towns. But where we've actually seen a lot of that conversation happening is still at the local level. Like in Keene, there was an uptick in arrests, and the Keene, like, city council was like, we're going to hold a meeting, we're going to talk about this, we want to hear from people. But I haven't necessarily seen it bubbling up in voters' concerns in the way that these other issues have been bubbling up.
4: But that's interesting because, Anna Brown, it's basically a state that is cooperating with the administration, which is what they have wanted all the states to do, and they're getting a lot of pushback from various governors.
8: Well, I think two things that are an interesting factor there. When we're looking at that law enforcement cooperation, you said, yes, county and state level, but also local level. So it's a lot of towns and cities that have made that decision and said that we want to cooperate or not. Manchester, which does have a Republican mayor, has not agreed to one of these agreements, in part because the police chief says, yeah, we have enough on our plate. ICE can do their job themselves. The other thing I will say, though, that I think is evident is New Hampshire is one of the whitest states in the nation still. And I think for a lot of people, if you don't live in one of the more urban areas, it's easy to just not have this be in your face and just kind of forget it's happening.
4: Camille, do you think that after this election, especially if it is a blue wave election, that there's going to be a dramatic change in immigration policy from the Trump administration?
7: I mean, the administration has already ratcheted down the policy from the much more muscular approach that it had early on, and that, I suspect that will continue to be the case going forward. There are so many issues where the president has suddenly become underwater, and immigration, unfortunately, he has seen his numbers take a significant dip there as well. I don't suspect we'll see a dramatic change, of course, after this election, however it works out for him, whether it's for the better or for the worse, because I think that the current status quo is about the level of interest that he has in the issue.
4: Well, let's get to another member of our audience.
9: My name is Eric Turr. I'm from Brentwood, New Hampshire. And full disclosure, I'm a current state representative who was not smart enough not to run again. You know, my question sort of comes from my time knocking on doors here, which is setting aside the cost of living aspects related to the tariffs and to the war, which I think are pretty obvious. What I'm hearing a lot is questions around cost of living related to being in the state, particularly property taxes. And what I wanted to ask about is the state still seems to tie party association with tax cuts. And I'm wondering whether or not you're hearing about that connection, whether people understand the fact that a lot of our revenue is being extracted, and you will soon be voting on tax caps for our schools, which could basically undermine our property values. Thanks.
6: I mean,
4: Christina,
6: I think for the national audience, it's hard to overstate how much the word tax matters in New Hampshire. This is a policy issue. Like, just to give some context, there was a period of time a few months ago where some more Democratic activists and a couple of lawmakers

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1: $7 out of 10 towards education is coming directly from property taxes here in the state. So taxes, like, big deal here.
2: Well, and Camille Foster, just to broaden this out for our national audience, there are so many states now that are trying to become 0% income tax states if they aren't already, or they're trying to reduce them. Is it kind of a race to the bottom? And like, is there any going back if you're a state that has, you know, 5% income tax or 7% income tax, and then somebody comes along and says, I want to take it down to zero. How do you pay for the services of the state?
3: And that becomes a pretty pressing issue. I mean, there are certainly other ways to drive revenue. You can use property taxes. You can use fuel taxes. Those are at least a little further removed from income taxes, which people pay a little bit more attention to. But I should say that I almost feel obliged to apologize on behalf of libertarians everywhere, of which I am a small L libertarian. I know there's been a lot of weirdness in this state recently. Not my fault, I assure you.
2: All right, let's go to another member of our audience.
4: Hi, I'm Kaylee Dvorak. I am a resident in Brentwood, New Hampshire. So I was curious where you think climate change has gone in the conversation, the national conversation. I feel like it's been lost lately.
2: I should say there was just a giant storm in the Northeast. It didn't hit so bad up here in New Hampshire, but there was just a very big nor'easter that hit the Northeast. We've had just so much insane weather over the last year. We just did an entire show about how people are feeling it from, you know, the Colorado River to Florida to Minnesota and everywhere else. Anna Brown, what about climate change?
5: You know, it's interesting. We do this big unscientific survey, but reaching out to all different sorts of nonprofits, politicians, the public, asking what should we ask candidates at Citizens Count? What are the big issues this year? And you are absolutely correct. The questioner is correct. Climate was nowhere on there. In fact, we even were debating, like, how do we represent energy costs, you know? Yeah, I think that sort of Republicans now, their sort of answer to anything concerned to energy costs or the environment has been interest in nuclear power and, you know, mini nukes maybe going forward, mini nuclear power. And then I think on the Democratic side, they're sort of just focused on that affordability issue and haven't been able to really explain if there's a connection there in terms of, like, how addressing the climate would address that. I think for a lot of your everyday voters, I think if you ask them about the climate, I think a lot of them are going to say along the lines of, like, well, I'm more worried about right now. I'm not worried about what it's going to look like in 30 years.
3: There's something about these kind of nebulous long-term problems and how difficult it is to get voters to focus on it and the incentives for elected officials to move away from it. I do think there's something about though it becoming an acute issue. Like, nuclear power is in many respects something that's scary to a lot of people, but this is a green policy of sorts. So the extent you've got a serious, robust source of municipal power, then you can do things like have a fleet of electric cars on the road. And the fact that we've seen an explosion in interest in those products and the renewed interest in nuclear across the country, I think that's probably a good thing and suggests something about progress, but it also suggests that a lot of the existential concern that is currently being voiced about things like AI might peter out unless it becomes specific, tangible policy outcomes.
2: Christina, and let me ask you, how green are people, how sort of green thinking are the people of New Hampshire these days?
1: I mean, I would say, so when covering previous elections, like Green New Deal, like it was like, we were like, where do they stand, Green New Deal? Where do they stand, climate change? I do think that these conversations in New Hampshire among Granite Staters have become much more focused on these, like, very immediate pressing issues. I do think, to the topic of AI, like, where I've actually seen a lot of traction, you know, where I've seen people tapping into climate particular issues is, like, existential concern about water use and energy costs of data centers. And I think, just to be transparent, at NHPR, we've done more to be deliberate in our approach. When we were talking about climate change in the past, it was sometimes easy to say, you know, this thing is happening due to human-caused climate change, and, like, you know, to reach our audience and to sort of respond to the way that people have been talking about it in the state, we take a more deliberate approach to be like, so we're talking about a storm. This storm is bad. Let's give you the context. Like, we've been seeing more bad storms in the last 10 years. It's happening for these reasons because it actually, it

0: feels like people are talking about it in a very local, immediate way, as opposed to what we saw, you know, 2016, 2020, like the Green New Deal thing. I'm not seeing that happening from politicians or from voters.
1: Let's get to one more member of our audience.
2: Yeah, hi, I'm Jeff Thielman. I run an organization that serves immigrants and refugees in New Hampshire and other parts of New England. My question is this. The state of New Hampshire has an aging population. It was alluded to by a questioner earlier in the conversation. There's a need for younger people to come into the state and work in a number of industries, construction, retail, healthcare, senior living facilities, resorts. There's shortages of those workers throughout the state here. And I realize it's not a winning strategy to go to voters and say, you're an aging population, please vote for me. That said, the numbers point to the fact that there's a need for more immigrants and younger people to come into the state. Is that an issue in this campaign? Are either candidate talking about that? Are the voters talking about that?
3: Well, I can say that in New Hampshire, there's definitely been conversations about the refugee community in particular. And I think it's interesting to note that there was in the House an effort to repeal the refugee resettlement, or not accept those funds, not do that anymore in New Hampshire, repeal refugee resettlement. And it was shot down in the Senate, which is also Republican controlled. So I think there's
2: Unanimously in the Senate.
3: Yes. Yes. Yeah. So I think I think that there is some awareness that of the nuance related to immigration. At one of our congressional candidates, Anthony DiLorenzo, got some fire in the primary because he's spoken more, you know, okay, is someone here working? What are they doing? Maybe we need to be a little looser on immigration there. I don't want to misquote him, but he was criticized by his opponents for being open. So I think that it's on the horizon. Maybe what candidates need to do is just be, do you want a person or do you want a robot taking care of you? We just got to tie it into the AI fears because it is going to get there in New Hampshire. We're an old state. It's true.
1: All right. We have heard this hour about climate change, about AI, about immigration, about the economy, about many other things. I want to ask each of you finally to finish the sentence for me. The 2026 midterm elections are mostly about X, and you can take 30 seconds for your response, I just decided. Anna Brown, I'll let you go first.
3: I want a music cue. I want the Jeopardy music while I'm thinking. I guess I just have to say the first thing that popped into my head, and it's so boring, but gas prices.
1: I mean, I don't think that that's boring at all. I think that we've never had an election where gas prices are this high. And it does hit every single person every time they go and fill up. And, you know, if you're in a major city, maybe you don't drive your car. You take the subway or something like that. But in this state, most people are driving, and they need to fill up their tank with gas, not to mention how much things cost in the supermarket or anywhere else because of gas prices. So good answer. Camille.
4: It's almost become cliche, but affordability is the central issue of this election, as it is in many races. And in particular, the Trump administration's role in addressing those concerns or not addressing those concerns is certainly going to cast a long shadow.
1: Christina?
0: Can you restate the beginning of this question? I have a very succinct end.
1: The 2026 midterm elections are mostly about
0: the looming future.
1: What does that mean?
0: I mean, I think, you know, we hear people talking about, like, the future of AI, the future of data centers, the future of my ability to stay in my home. What happens when I retire? What happens when I go to a fixed income? What happens when I graduate from college, from high school? What is my job going to be? I think everybody is thinking about the future, and I think that future looks like next month, and it looks like, do I want to have kids? Because what's their future going to look like? What am I going to do when I can no longer take care of myself in my home? These are the issues that I think are really present for people right now.
4: It's a much better answer than mine.
0: I had the most time to think about it.
1: Well, I want to thank my guests, Camille Foster, co-host of The Fifth Column and editor-at-large at Tangle News, Christina Phillips, senior editor at NHPR, and Anna Brown, executive director of Citizens Count, and to our terrific live audience. Thank you all so much. And a big thanks also to Emily Quirk and Jim Schachter here at NHPR, to Jason Martin, Ian Martin, Christian Arnold, and Brittany Wasson at the Music Hall in Portsmouth. The Middle is brought to you by Longnook Media, distributed by Illinois Public Media in Urbana, Illinois, and produced by Harrison Patino, Danny Alexander, Sam Burmistaz, Johnny Leonidas, and John Barth. Our intern is Marina Price. Our technical director is Steve Mork. Next week, we are taking your calls on the very important issue of data centers. How do you feel about them? Our number is 844-4MIDDLE, or you can find us at listentothemiddle.com. I'm Jeremy Hobson. I'll talk to you next week.

0: Today, the School Sisters of St. Francis celebrate the 800th anniversary of the death of St. Francis. 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
1: We're from here, we answer to here, we report for the community, and we belong to you. 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
2: America's population is aging. More and more Americans are getting Social Security checks, and fewer workers are paying into it. Now Social Security trust funds are projected to run out by 2032. There is a stark divide about what to do about it.
3: Scrapping it all together, it would be devastating. It's an event which is high risk for everybody to go into old age and not be able to work. Prominent Republicans, for the first time, are calling to expand Social Security revenues.
2: But others say that will only draw out an unsustainable system.
4: Roosevelt said that you would never pay more than 3% of your paycheck. People are now paying more than 12%. It was built on a foundation like a Ponzi scheme, where older workers are receiving benefits from a growing younger group that has been shrinking.
2: As insolvency gets closer by the day, we debate the question, should we phase out Social Security? I'm John Donvan. That's coming up on Open to Debate right after the news.
5: Live from NPR News in Washington, I'm Linda Kenyon. There's less than 1 month to go before the 2026 midterm elections, and NPR's Domenico Montanaro reports the political landscape appears to be changing more in favor of Democrats.
6: History isn't kind to the president's party in midterm elections, and this year is shaping up to be no different. Negative views of the economy and the Iran war have created a tough environment for swing district Republicans. Democrats are the favorites to pick up control of the House, and the Senate appears to be within reach. That isn't something that was thought possible at the beginning of the cycle. But while Democrats are in the driver's seat, there are lots of reasons for why their gains may be limited. Redistricting has helped insulate Republicans to an extent. Most of the districts that are competitive are in places Trump won in 2024, and the Democratic Party remains unpopular. Domenico Montanaro, NPR News, Washington.
5: The Justice Department is moving hundreds of detainees who are awaiting trial near Atlanta to a detention center several hours away. Legal groups and Democratic lawmakers say the transfer unlawfully cuts people off from their lawyers. And that's not all. NPR's Kristen Wright reports.
7: Attorneys for the detainees say the U.S. Marshals Service's decision to move their clients almost 200 miles to a detention center in South Georgia separates them from family and is a violation of their constitutional right to legal counsel. The detainees are all facing federal criminal cases. The Marshals Service plans to transfer about 400 people by the end of the month, according to the nonprofit Federal Defender Program. It tells NPR 20 to 30 of its clients have already been moved. The group's executive director says attorneys traveling 6 hours round trip and meeting by video with clients would restrict their right to counsel and estimates it'll cost taxpayers. Georgia Public Broadcasting reports the Marshals Service said in a statement the decision's based on, quote, diverse challenges to ensure safe and secure confinement. Kristen Wright, NPR News.
5: Violent Israeli settlers have carried out multiple attacks against Palestinians in the Israeli-occupied West Bank in recent days. The increase in attacks coincides with the start of the olive harvesting season. Here's NPR's Kat Lonsdorf.
8: Israeli settlers burned dozens of olive trees owned by a Palestinian family south of East Jerusalem on Saturday, according to local officials. The day before, in separate incidents, Israeli settlers attacked Palestinian farmers near Nablus, while masked settlers carrying bats also attacked a group of Israeli human rights activists trying to protect Palestinians as they harvested olives near Bethlehem. The United Nations has documented significant spikes in settler attacks in the West Bank during olive harvesting season in recent years, with an overall rise year over year in general. Israel says it condemns such attacks, but there are usually few consequences for the Israelis who carry them out. Kat Lonsdorf, NPR News, Tel Aviv.
5: Two people have been killed, dozens injured during a block party in southern Georgia. You're listening to NPR News. The Coast Guard says it is still trying to account for the six people who were aboard a medical plane that crashed off Nantucket early yesterday. The jet was traveling from Bermuda to Boston when it lost contact with air traffic control. Paul Kinerney from member station WBUR in Boston has more.
9: The Coast Guard has located jet debris 20 miles off Nantucket. Rear Admiral Matt Lake describes the search as a rescue operation, but did say they would continue to update the next of kin as the operation unfolds.
10: This is a large and demanding search area. Our crews are employing fixed-wing aircraft, helicopter, boats, and cutters to search the area and will continue to evaluate all available information as our operation progresses.
9: Lake said they are working with Massachusetts officials to dispatch crafts equipped with sonar to scan the ocean floor. The Coast Guard says they plan to search until they're confident they will not find any survivors. For NPR News, I'm Paul Kinerney in Boston.
5: The White House exhibit that has just gotten a new makeover called the People's House, adjacent to the White House, has overhauled its replica of the Oval Office. It now looks like President Trump's Oval Office, complete with gold accents, included gilded frames, trophies, and other knickknacks. There's also a copy of the Declaration of Independence, just like in the president's actual office. The exhibit is the same size as the real Oval Office, and visitors are often startled to see about how small it really is. The White House Historical Association created this Oval Office exhibit. I'm Linda Kenyon, NPR News in Washington.
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12: 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Support also comes from Museum of Wisconsin Art, presenting Leave Your Baggage at the Door, a retrospective of Leslie Smith III's progression through 15 years of revealing color, shape, and textural motifs not previously considered. On view for the first time together through October 11th. More at wisconsinart.org.
2: So, Social Security, is it worth keeping it going? There are 55 million retired workers right now collecting Social Security. There are 195 million paying into it. It is the system we know, but does that make it the best system? There are some strong opposing views on that, as you are about to hear. This is Open to Debate. I'm John Donvan. The debate this time, should we phase out Social Security? I have two great debaters with me, both economists who have testified on Capitol Hill on this topic, arguing for phasing out Social Security. I want to welcome Romina Baccia from the Cato Institute, arguing against the motion, Teresa Ghilarducci from the New School. Teresa and Romina, thanks so much for joining us.
13: Thank you.
2: We're going to learn a little bit more about each of you a little bit later on, but right now I want to get right into our opening statements. Romina, you are arguing yes to the question, should we phase out Social Security? The next few minutes are yours to make your case.
13: Thank you. We should phase out Social Security as we know it. For one, it is an increasingly expensive wage replacement program that pays the highest benefits to the highest income earners who are most capable of providing for more of their financial security in old age through saving and investing. Meanwhile, it leaves many vulnerable, poorer seniors below the federal poverty level. We should just be honest that the primary purpose of Social Security is and has always been to protect older individuals from poverty. Instead of disguising this as an earned benefit, with many Americans, according to Cato polling, a quarter of Americans believing they have a private retirement account at the Social Security Administration, and fewer than half of American workers, according to Cato polling, understanding that today's benefits are in fact paid by younger workers. This is a redistribution program. It is primarily a welfare program. It's just a very poorly targeted and therefore very expensive welfare program. Currently, younger workers pay about 12.4% of their total compensation to to Social Security, and zero of those dollars are saved for their own benefits. They immediately go out the door to pay the benefits of mostly wealthier, older Americans, regardless of need. This is putting a real burden on younger working families. In addition to the excessive national debt that's driving up interest costs and making it difficult for Americans to build families, establish businesses, and build their own future, Social Security contributes to this burden by being a Robin Hood welfare system in reverse. It takes from younger, poorer Americans to give unnecessarily high benefits to older retired workers. A better system would provide a predictable, guaranteed benefit for all older workers that also rises with longevity. Because one of the things that Social Security has done is as people are living longer, it's paying them benefits for longer without asking them to work longer for those benefits. All of that has increased the burden on younger workers. Another issue with Social Security is that it's always been a political program where the earliest generations received massive windfalls, including the first Social Security recipient, Ida Fuller, receiving about 1,000% return on the very small taxes she paid into the program. And we're still trying to dig out of that hole. A better system would enable younger Americans, especially those with middle and higher incomes, to save and invest more on their own while reducing Social Security's role to one that provides a predictable anti-poverty benefit instead of wage replacement that sends the biggest checks to the highest income earners. The current system is unfair and it's unsustainable. I also believe we shouldn't raise taxes to maintain such an outdated system. It's much easier for more Americans to save for their own retirement thanks to innovations in the financial services industry, everything from automatic enrollment by employers of their workers into 401ks to IRAs to target date retirement funds, where most people are able to build their own nest egg that could supplement a new retirement benefit that, unlike Social Security, is built on a foundation of honesty and transparency as a program that protects everyone from poverty and old age without undermining the opportunities of younger working Americans to build their own future.
2: Thanks so much, Romina. Teresa, you have the floor now. You are arguing we should not phase out Social Security. It's your turn.
3: We should not phase out Social Security. In fact, the opposite move is happening in Washington and among the American people. Prominent Republicans, for the first time, are calling to expand Social Security revenues. Tom Cole, the Republican chair of the powerful House Appropriations Committee, supports more funding for Social Security services. And then there's Senator Bernie, and not that Bernie, Senator Bernie Moreno, Republican from Ohio, has teamed up with Elizabeth Warren, calling for lifting the Social Security payroll tax cap to get more revenue into the system and to make the system more fair. Right now, Social Security payroll taxes do not apply to earnings above $184,500. That means even though the vast majority of us workers pay Social Security taxes throughout the whole year, the highest earners start paying taxes once they earn that cap. And for the highest earners, I've calculated, they've paid for their Social Security tax before they even wake up on New Year's Day with their hangover. These politicians are surely listening to the American people. In a recent AARP, National Academy of Social Insurance survey, 85%, and that's 90% Democrats and 75% Republicans, favored maintaining or increasing Social Security benefits, even if it meant higher taxes. 73% and 60% of Republicans support taxing earnings above that cap, above $400,000. And more oppose cutting benefits by raising the retirement age than support it. And this substantial bipartisan support for Social Security and popularity makes sense. Social Security works. And let me count the ways it works. 71 million Americans, 55 million retirees, but 1 in 5 Americans receive retirement survivor disability benefits. Social Security is a family insurance program. And that includes 4 million children. Approximately 40% of elders receive at least half their income from Social Security, and a good 14% of beneficiaries rely on Social Security for more than 90% of their income. And Social Security are inflation indexed, and they last a lifetime. Social Security's popularity can also be explained because the other parts of the retirement system, the parts of the retirement system where people were supposed to save and invest, has utterly failed. Pensions have disappeared. Only 7% of workers have a plan. And the system that was supposed to replace pensions and replace Social Security, the 401k system, is anemic. Only 50% of workers at any one point in time participate in a 401k type plan, and that rate is barely budged in 40 years. And for the lucky middle class older worker who is coming to retirement with a retirement account, the median balance is only $120,000, and the financial planners say they should have $1 million. So relying on the saving and investing program, if we phase out Social Security, is impractical. And phasing out Social Security would worsen the embarrassing fact that American seniors are twice as likely to be poor than elsewhere in the group of seven rich nations. Now, given that Social Security is thriving and other parts of the retirement system are failing, any proposal to replace Social Security's earnings-related retirement benefit with the Cato Institute's flat welfare benefit is just tone deaf. And phasing out Social Security is certainly out of step with what the American people want. But Social Security does have a problem. If Congress does nothing, starting in 2032, benefits will automatically be cut by 22%. If that happened today, the average retired worker would lose $450 per month. Fortunately, there are straightforward ways to increase Social Security revenue. We can tax high wealth, high income families by lifting the taxable earnings cap.
2: Teresa, I'm sorry, I have to jump in because you've hit time, but you can develop those thoughts as we continue.
3: Okay, that's fine.
2: All right, so we're going to take a break shortly, but before we do that, I want to learn just a little bit more about each of you. So, Romina, you are Director of Budget and Entitlements at the Cato Institute, and you co-authored a book called Reimagining Social Security. Previously, you worked at Heritage. There you spearheaded their flagship budget plan. You also have a Substack titled The Debt Dispatch. So you were born and raised in Germany, and I'm just curious, how did that shape your approach to all of these economic questions?
13: It really gave me a comparative lens, everything from being roughly 4 years old at the fall of the Berlin Wall to having family in southern Italy and just seeing the different living standards between the countries. That has inspired me to try to learn lessons from others and not make the same mistakes ourselves.
2: I was actually covered the fall of the wall, so don't remember seeing you on the street at the time, but I'm glad you were there. Teresa, I want to say to you, welcome back to Open to Debate, because you debated with us a few years ago. At that time, again, somewhat related, we were talking about raising the retirement age, so it's great to have you back. You teach economics at the New School for Social Research. You're a senior research fellow at ASU. You taught at Notre Dame for 25 years. You've written a lot of books. The latest one is called Work, Retire, Repeat. You've been advocating for older workers now for decades. I'm just curious, what drew you first to this population specifically?
3: Well, I grew up in the United States in California, and I was living in public housing. My mother had to work at a very low paid job for until she was 72. And I was on the welfare program in public housing. So my compassion for systems that don't work for working people is hard won. It comes from my lived experience.
2: So you're both coming at this from really, really interesting angles. Here's what I heard in the opening statements from each of you. So, Romina, I heard you say you called this current Social Security system in the United States as a Robin Hood system in reverse. It ends up being a middle-class wage replacement system as opposed to prevent people who are older workers from ending up in poverty. You say that younger people who are in the position of having to give a portion of their salary to pay for older workers in retirement now and others are losing the opportunity to make their own investments. Teresa, I hear you saying that Social Security is not just working. You say it's actually thriving. You say it should be expanded. You make the case that it has bipartisan support. The public appreciates having the security that comes with the program, which you refer to as a family insurance program, because indeed, as I mentioned at the beginning, there are 55 million retired workers. There are many others who receive Social Security, including children who need it, disabled people who need it. And your view is, let's not take that away. We're going to take a quick break right now, and when we come back, we will go further into this topic. I'm John Donvan. This is Open to Debate.
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2: Welcome back to Open to Debate. Today we're debating Social Security. Is it time to phase it out? I'm John Donvan, here with economists Romina Baccia and Teresa Ghilarducci. The core concept of Social Security seems to have been built on the notion that people were earning the right to be taken care of later on in life. That was how Franklin Roosevelt at the time sold the program politically, and he said it's not a giveaway. It's something that they worked for. I want to go back to you, Romina. What is your response to, or how do you incorporate that into your argument now that there's something wrong with the system?
13: If we go back to 1935, America, we were living in a very different America then. There was no broad-based general welfare program. It wasn't something that the American people would support. The program is 91 years old. I do think we need to keep that in mind. Also, some of the motivations behind setting the program up that way, I think, are interesting to review again. There was a discussion at the time whether it should be a flat benefit. Many reasons for why it didn't end up that way actually had to do with some of the ugly history of that time, in particular racism. And so many of the workers, including domestic and agricultural workers who were excluded from the original Social Security program, were part of the Black community, and they were explicitly excluded for that reason. Today, the United States has a very expansive welfare state. We're spending more than $1 trillion at the federal level on means-tested welfare programs, whether that's through Medicaid or food stamps, to name two of the largest. So Americans feel very differently about providing assistance to poor people today than they did back then, which allows us to change the program in a way that wasn't feasible at that time.
2: Okay, Romina, let me just break in for a moment because I want to share for people who don't know what means testing means. It's the way that many welfare programs are determined for eligibility. In other words, not everybody is going to get the benefits of a program. You have to be at a certain income level in order to qualify to be eligible for the program. So very wealthy people, for example, are not going to get certain kinds of benefits. So that's what we're talking about when we say means testing. Also, I'm not sure that you really addressed the question about the appeal of the idea that people are not getting a giveaway, that they have earned their Social Security.
13: I actually think that was a very misleading story that was told. At the same time, Roosevelt said that you would never pay more than 3% of your paycheck. People are now paying more than 12% into Social Security, and that money wasn't saved on their behalf. It was built on a foundation like a Ponzi scheme, where older workers are receiving benefits from a growing younger group that has been shrinking.
2: I want to take it back to you now, Teresa. Your response to what you've heard from Romina.
3: The earnings-related structure of Social Security didn't pop out of President Roosevelt's head. It came from a very deep dive into what other countries were doing. We were late to the game. So we adopted a modern pension system that works today. If you're a lower income retiree, a worker, and you paid into the system, you get a smaller benefit than higher income people. That's the way it works, and it's viewed as fair. Now, proportionally, there's higher benefits for lower income people, so it's mildly progressive. It certainly isn't Robin Hood at all. And what other countries have done, when those higher incomes earners get higher benefits, they actually claw back some of those benefits and higher taxes. And so I propose that, you know, raising revenue from higher income people. It makes perfect sense, given even what Romina has says. This earnings related benefit is just core to a retirement system. It helps people maintain their middle class status. If you're a middle class worker, you should be able to have paid into a system with an intergenerational contract that makes you a middle class retiree.
2: But Romina's made the point that people who earned more in their lifetimes mm-hmm. get more now.
3: Yeah.
2: And in that sense, they can in that sense, it's sort of the people who need it least are getting the most. And that's where the Robin Hood argument comes from.
3: Yeah. It's not a welfare program, just like our housing insurance is not a welfare program. If your house burns down and you're wealthy, you get the money back from your insurance company because you made a contract. It's not means tested. The reason why we have rejected to make Social Security into a welfare program is because programs for the poor become very poor programs. This is a middle class, higher earner class. In the data, I see many high income workers, people who look high income at the moment, actually, when they come to retirement, rely on Social Security's benefits and all the insurance aspects that comes from that.
13: I'd love to jump into the insurance point, John, if I may, because I think that insurance analogy is actually a very good one, but I don't think, Teresa, you apply it correctly, because we don't all get money from our homeowners insurance. We only get it if our house burns down or something horrible happens. Mm-hmm. Old age is not a devastating thing that happens to people. Disability is, and we should insure against that. But old age is something that people see coming, they can prepare for. And as such, a true social insurance system would be protecting people from poverty in old age, because perhaps through no fault of their own, they never were able to earn enough, save enough, or something happened to them where they lost all their money. And that's where an insurance system should step in, but not replacing income, including for the highest income earners who have millions in retirement accounts, and they're getting $100,000 benefits on a family basis. That seems excessive to me.
3: I'm really glad you care about lower income people, Romina. I truly know that you empathize there. The fact that the word social insurance is applied to retirement does ensure that contingent event, you know, that high probability event, that you are going to be old, that you won't be able to work, and that you may live a long time. That's the event. You want to turn the program into one that's very minimal, that only provides insurance for the most catastrophic event, which is poverty. It's an event which is high risk for everybody to go into old age and not be able to work, not be able to find work, and actually live a long life and have people to support. And Social Security isn't the only program for middle class people. You do have that employment based system where middle income, higher income people should supplement if they want to maintain. It just hasn't worked very well. And other systems where you have higher income people get high income benefits, well, they pay taxes on that too. So effectively, that benefit net of taxes is actually much lower. So we should adjust on the margins and make the system more fair. But scrapping it all together, it would be devastating. And it would really make us very strange compared to the rest of the world, because our peers have precisely this kind of pay-as-you-go system with advanced system on top of it.
13: I actually looked at a lot of different countries and how their systems work, and I'm a huge fan of New Zealand because they have a predictable, reliable benefit that is low enough such that it doesn't deter middle and higher income earners from saving and investing on their own. And it actually helps those middle and higher income earners do this through auto enrollment savings.
2: Romina, I just want to clarify for people who don't know. In New Zealand, it's not the case that there's a deduction from younger workers to pay for older workers. It comes out of general taxes.
13: This is correct. And it's not a pay-as-you-go system in the way that Social Security is either. But Teresa, to your point, you high-income earners in the United States get very large benefits compared to international standards. Most other systems rightfully target benefits towards lower and lower middle income earners who are less able to save for their own in the sense of providing a true social insurance system. It seems to me that the Social Security system we have in the United States is primarily a way of disguising what is ultimately a welfare program by giving higher income earners the impression that they're getting back what they're paid in. And most Americans have no idea how it really works. And they have huge misconceptions about the idea that they're just getting back what they paid in. And they're not even aware of the redistribution that happens in the program. So I'm saying, let's surface that, make the benefit more narrowly targeted.
3: I don't want to spend too much time on the international standards. What happens in New Zealand, a tiny island country, is not really relevant. When we look at the Netherlands, which is very close to us, even Germany, it's very similar to our program. Canada, the same. And if high-income people get high benefits, they are taxed back in those other countries. We have a very distorted tax system that benefits high-income families, high-wealth families, and we should fix that. I agree with Romina on that. But to scrap Social Security in order to fix that problem, or the lack of a progressive income tax, is way too radical, and it's much too costly. The idea that younger workers should keep their Social Security taxes so that they can invest in themselves reminds me of the failed debate about privatizing Social Security in 2005 that went down in flames.
13: I just wanted to clarify that I'm by no means advocating for privatizing Social Security. I agree that that wouldn't work, and I also don't think that would be desirable. I think that was always a political solution when the real solution should be to provide a floor against poverty for old people. What I'm advocating for is a system that relies more on individual autonomy, provides individuals more opportunities to use their own incomes as they see fit with what they want to save towards retirement versus what they want to put towards their education today, towards a down payment on their house, towards expanding their families. I don't think that we should force all workers to save for retirement, especially when we have such a generous old age entitlement system where especially lower and lower middle income workers will receive between Medicare and Social Security benefits that put them above the wages and the benefits that they had available to them during their working years. Those workers in particular are rational about not saving in addition to that. Meanwhile, we're crowding out savings at the higher end because people receive such generous, and I would say excessively generous, benefits from Social Security and Medicare. We're also encouraging older workers to retire earlier, including some of the most productive workers who could work longer. I often hear from higher income workers that they stop at 70 because they still have to pay payroll taxes, but they get no more credits or returns on those additional earnings. And especially at a time when fertility has declined, and with it, the labor force is being constrained, and health span having increased so immensely.
2: So the piece of that, if Teresa, if you had said that the 401k system, which was a system put in place, you know, going back 30, 35 years, that individuals would do their own investing and figure it out. And I think I hear Romina saying that young people are perfectly capable of doing that. What's your response? Let's talk about that for a while. The idea of giving back to people the assumption that they can do this themselves and want to do it themselves.
3: Yeah, that's been my focus of my research for 40 years. And I'll get to it. Romina is advocating privatization. She wants actually workers and employers not to pay in and to have just more money into wages so that people can save and invest Well, we've tried that out for the past 40 years. Lots of financial literacy. This generation is more financially literate than generations before. But it's not Social Security taxes that are crowding out savings for retirement. It's actually wages that haven't increased for 40 years. It's actually having very faulty 401k systems that really benefit the managers so that people really have very suboptimal investment portfolios. It's losing your job that makes people use that money for emergency savings. It's student debt, medical debt, high rent. Those are the factors that are crowding out savings. I'm completely in favor of building on Social Security, Romina, so that people can have autonomy and save and invest and supplement Social Security. But that plan that workers prepare for their own retirement will fail if Social Security becomes a welfare program. Retirement security is built on a floor of a pay-as-you-go Social Security system, and I'm talking about middle class and higher income workers. On top of that, a workable, work-related retirement system, and on top of that, some house equity and a little bit of savings that is not encumbered by debt. And most other countries that get high grades have that kind of three-tiered system. Our system have really huge to that ideology that you just described, the autonomy, have save and invest, do it yourself. That do it yourself system has failed. And it's failed so badly that middle class workers, and I'm seeing even high income workers, coming into retirement with a fraction of what they should to supplement Social Security. And without Social Security being an earnings related benefit, we'd even have more poor elders, even if they were middle class or high income workers.
13: So 81% of workers have access to a retirement plan through their employer, which makes it really easy for most workers to save. The problem is, and this is the real story about wage crowding out, is actually healthcare. It's the growth of healthcare spending and how much of workers' compensation goes towards their healthcare benefits, which their employers pay for because the tax system encourages through their employer rather than through the individual. That's the real story when it comes to wages. I think, I have no idea how you conclude that the U.S. private retirement system isn't working. Workers have saved more than 125% of GDP, a quarter more than the size of the U.S. economy, in their 401ks. It skews towards the higher end because there's a lot more ability and capacity to save, because the median wage worker who makes $62,000 a year loses about $7,000 to Social Security. And if we had to raise payroll tax in order to keep the benefits going without reducing them or making any other changes, those workers would pay over $10,000 from their $62,000 salary into Social Security. The taxes are excessive, and they're so excessive because, as you said, it should be a floor. I agree, but the floor is too high. A floor that pays $120,000 to a dual high income earning couple is just too expensive, and we could lower that significantly, protecting Americans against poverty in old age and also freeing up resources for younger workers to not just invest in their retirement, which for most young workers is not the most important concern in their life. They want to start families. They want to train for jobs. They want to learn how to use the AI so they can be competitive in our changing marketplace. We shouldn't force workers to put money away for retirement when they need it for far more important reasons, especially early in life.
3: Making Social Security taxes voluntary would have been disastrous over the past 40 years, where people made the short-term decisions to just keep their money and not pay into Social Security. There would be lots of regret, and there'd be a lot more poverty. So that is exactly the argument for privatization. You are arguing for privatization. That's my first,
13: you are arguing,
3: my first point.
13: Romina,
3: that's the
13: You're
3: argument for private.
13: You're putting words in my mouth.
3: Yeah, sure. That's
13: saying.
3: Fair. That's fair. People who argue for privatization make the same argument that you do. That's more fair, that people should be able to not have to pay into Social Security and keep their own money. We have
13: I
3: lots
13: think you're
3: of
13: arguing
3: ways
13: against someone else.
3: Wait
13: that's
3: wait
13: not
3: a second.
13: The argument I've been making.
3: Romina,
16: Teresa, will you concede that Romina's point that that's not what she's saying?
3: She didn't say privatization. That's
16: okay,
3: right.
16: But she is
3: arguing for people to not pay as much into Social Security or nothing into Social Security so they can keep their own money to invest. That is the argument that other people who argue for privatization make. So very same argument. 81% of people who are working now do not have access to a retirement system at work. Sure, they could open an IRA, but that's not the same thing as having money taken from your paycheck and investing. Gig workers, low-income workers, middle-class workers, and even high-income independent contractors do not have a regular way at work to save for their retirement. Let's link arms and reduce healthcare costs, Romina, and let's link arms to have a single-payer rational health insurance system. I'm all for that. But that's beside the point. You are arguing for phasing out Social Security and making it into a welfare program.
2: 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I'm John Donvan. This is Open to Debate. We'll be right back.
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0: Welcome back to Open to Debate, where we are asking, should we phase out Social Security? I'm John Donvan, here with economists Romina Baccia and Teresa Ghilarducci. We have some other people we'd like to bring into the conversation. They know this topic, and we've asked them to join us, hear what you're saying, and then come in with some questions. And the first person I'd like to welcome is Mark Goldwine. And Mark, you debated with us before, and actually you debated against Teresa a few years ago. So it's great to have you back. You're the senior VP at the Committee for a Responsible Federal Budget. Mark, please tell us what your question is for our debaters.
1: This is a very interesting debate, but in some ways it's very academic because the reality is we're not going to phase out Social Security. It seems very unlikely. And the other reality is we are not going to keep Social Security how it is. Very unlikely. In fact, impossible, because if we don't change the benefits, either there's a 22% cut or we switch to a world where we're paying for it out of the general fund. So I'd ask both of you, what's one incremental change you would make to the program?
2: One proposal that has been very interesting is to slow the growth of future benefits. And there was one major change that Congress did in the 70s that caused Social Security's shortfall to grow immensely, and that was to index initial benefits to wage gains in the economy. If we change to a price indexation system, we would preserve benefits at their current level. We would continue to grow them with inflation and changes in the cost of living, but we wouldn't give future cohorts much more generous, larger in real term benefits than previous cohorts, and move closer to the kind of system that I envision, gradually, predictably, and without doing harm to especially vulnerable poor seniors.
3: That was a very clever question, Mark. I really like your proposal to tax the health insurance payments so Social Security has more revenues, but raising the earnings cap solves a lot of the problem with Social Security. I really like getting rid of the earnings test. I am really growing very fond of the idea of not reducing benefits for people who have to claim Social Security before 65. I'm just seeing in my own research that people get pushed out of the labor force through no fault of their own much earlier than we think, you know, in their late 50s and early 60s. And they're just, you know, crawling to that early retirement age of 62, but they take a really big hit in their benefit for having to do that. So I actually would reduce that penalty, and I would pay for it by reducing the bonus that people get for working past 67. Those are very high income people for the most part, even though my mother was part of that. They really get a huge 8% rate of return for waiting. So we could pay for that. But thank you for the question.
0: Yeah, and Mark, you alluded to something that we haven't addressed really directly, but that the dynamics are not good for the financial sustainability of the system right now. There are not enough young workers to pay the full bill. Reserves that were built up are beginning to be spent down, and we're going to come to a point where those reserves will run out and the benefits are going to have to be cut unless something changes. When does that happen, Mark?
1: So the Social Security trustees project that actually that trust fund is going to run out on the retirement side in 2032. Most people on the program today are still going to be collecting benefits when the law requires effectively a 22% cut. And so we're very little time to have some kind of legislative change.
3: It's a disaster.
0: Thanks for joining us again, Mark. It was great to have you. Next, I want to welcome Gopi Shah Goda, a senior fellow and director at Brookings. Gopi, thanks so much for joining us. And what's your question for our debaters?
4: Thanks, Romina and Teresa, for a lively conversation. When the program was first created 100 years ago, almost, families were very different. And some features of the program reflect that. So, for example, we pay spousal benefits when there's a one-earner household, but if there are two earners, then largely that spousal benefit is sort of redundant of what the secondary earner earned on their own. I'm wondering, are there ways that you might think about modernizing the program in light of the fact that circumstances, families, work, all of that has changed?
3: I would add caregiver credits. I used to not be for them, but now I think that a case could be made to be able to cover all work. I think we could raise the amount of years that people would be have their benefit based on, 35 to 38. I actually think the the way that Social Security probably discourages work and people are very confused about is the retirement earnings test. I think that age discrimination and employer readiness to hire older workers is the biggest barrier to work. It's not just people's choices. I think benefits are too low. I think we could actually raise all benefits by a couple hundred dollars. And then there's the COLA that we use to index benefits. So there's lots of ways.
0: Cost of living adjustment. Romina?
2: I agree we should get rid of the retirement earnings test. But to your broader question, Gopi, I agree that this program is extremely outdated. And what we saw in the 1950s when those spousal and survivor benefits were phased in is that we saw a huge drop in the ratio of workers paying into the program to recipients receiving benefits from the program from 16 down to today below 3. And the reason that occurred is that all of a sudden, many more individuals, non-working spouses, children and dependents became eligible for a benefit that they didn't contribute to and that wasn't actuarially fair. It wasn't based on the workers' contributions either. These are just windfall benefits. And if we look at who benefits from them, it's again higher income earners whose spouses can afford to stay home. It's the Real Housewives of Salt Lake City. And that's not to whom we should be paying the highest benefit. So I agree with you that we should reimagine Social Security or phase out the current earnings-related benefit for something that's much more targeted towards those lower-income workers.
0: And what would be wrong with that, Teresa?
3: It wouldn't work for most families. She wants to make Social Security not a retirement program and a family insurance program. She wants to make it a means-tested welfare program. That's what she means by targeted.
0: Is that an accurate portrayal, Romina, of what you're saying?
2: No, it's not. Instead, I endorse more of a flat, predictable benefit. And there would be a clawback through the tax system like we have right now with benefit taxation based on higher incomes. But that's a very different system than means testing. I'm not advocating for a food stamp-like system where people have to jump through all kinds of hurdles.
0: And Teresa, you said that would be bad for families. I just want to understand why you...
3: Yeah, let me... it would lower benefits for middle-class people and for even high-income people who really rely on Social Security for a whole range of social insurance. So that's where our differences are. I want to keep that insurance part, and Romina wants to make it a flat benefit.
0: Gopi, thank you very much for your question. I would want to bring in from the Washington Examiner, their economics reporter, Zach Halashak, who's been listening to the conversation. Zach, thank you for staying with us and joining us. Please come in with your question.
5: My question's a little outside the box, but I think it's germane given recent conversations around fertility and family creation. Just curious, if you eliminate or phase out Social Security, does that make having children more economically valuable because families are more so maybe relying on, as a primary source of old age support? And how, in what ways do you think, if any, would that change people's incentives around marriage, fertility, and family formation?
3: What's discouraging fertility is just the high cost of having children. It's actually... underdeveloped countries and pre-industrial countries that rely on children to take care of them in old age. Even if you have 10 children, you probably will be poor by the time you get it. And it becomes actually a burden on children. We see actually a lot of real tragedies in South Korea where children are legally responsible for their elders. We see a high rate of suicide among elders because they don't want to be a burden

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1: Social Security, would it increase fertility? It's doubtful. Generally, the decision whether to have a family is not driven by those considerations. If you look at the people who have the most children, they tend to be very religiously active, so they are pursuing larger families for a higher purpose. And many countries that have tried to make it more affordable and even bribe people to have more children have found that those subsidies have not worked. I do think that becoming wealthier and also the emergence of these old age entitlements has contributed to crowding out of private saving and also family formation.
2: Thanks very much, Zach. And finally, I want to welcome Nick Lichtenberg. Nick, you cover economic policy and fortune. I know you regularly talk with fiscal economists like Kent Smetters on this topic. Please come in with your question.
3: Yeah, thank you so much. One of my other fellow questioners said, like, we're having a bit of a false debate here. Like, it's not going to go away, but I see it kind of the opposite way. Social Security, as it currently stands, will go away. It's just a math question, and there is a trade-off question that we're all debating here. And I think it's more of a who than a what question. Like, who is going to have to feel the most pain in going from whatever our system that we have today to where we need to go to make this the future Social Security sustainable? Who is going to be making the biggest trade-off down the road on this?
4: Well, Maina, you go first.
1: Yeah, I think you really hit on a point here, because if you listen closely to what both Teresa and I are talking about, Teresa wants to raise taxes on higher income earners, and I want to reduce benefits for higher income earners. In the end, it's going to be those Americans who have the greatest capacity to absorb either benefit reductions or higher taxes that are going to bear the brunt of the cost of reforming the system. However, if you also talk to Kent about the details of that, when you have a benefit cut only, you actually boost GDP, you boost economic growth and opportunity, and so you make everyone, including the most vulnerable workers, better off in the long term. If you rely heavily on taxes on the most productive Americans, you actually reduce economic growth. So the real trade-off is how much growth do you want to have at the end of this plan?
4: It is about trade-offs, and this question about what Social Security can pay is political. The math says, just because of the way the system is built and because Congress has done nothing, is that when the president or somebody says, we're not going to touch Social Security, what they're saying is that we're going to let Social Security cut itself. A political decision has to be made, and it's going to be this Congress and the next president that has to make it. The way to get money for Social Security to keep that social insurance program is going to be at the top. I talked about the big, beautiful bill. Congress made a choice there. It made a trade-off, and it benefited the very top. I'm not going to debate Romina about whether or not those were the most productive members of society. That could be another debate. There are a lot of productive people that did not get the benefit from that bill. If you just actually repeal that bill, you will be able to fund Social Security. So it is actually simple math. And the question is, who should bear the cost, or the people that have bear the benefit over the past 40 years? Let's update Social Security. Let's get more earnings into the tax base. Let's bring in investment income to the tax base. And then we don't have to worry about Social Security. It can go along its way, working very well, and thrive as a social insurance program for families.
2: Nick, thanks very much for joining us. And we're going to go to our closing statement round. And Romina, you are up first. Once again, you are arguing it is time to phase out Social Security. You have 2 minutes for your closing statement.
1: Thank you. Social Security has outlived its purpose as an earnings-related benefit. We should be honest with the American people that this is a pay-as-you-go redistribution program that provides welfare, including for the highest income earners, at an extremely high cost to younger working Americans. A better system would enable younger workers to know that there is a predictable, guaranteed benefit for them when they get older, and give them the certainty of how much more they would want to save and invest to supplement such a guaranteed flat benefit in order to meet their living standards. This would allow them to also save and invest a lot less than what they would otherwise have to pay for Social Security, as

0: there's a 28% gap between the benefits that Congress has promised and what it will be able to pay from the current revenue level. So we're talking about either raising taxes significantly on younger working families or reducing benefits for seniors who are on average wealthier, living longer, have the ability to work longer, and don't need that money as badly as younger workers who are just starting off and building their families. We should not eliminate the tax cap in some ways that would make Social Security more of a welfare program, but an even more expensive one. It would also hit the most productive workers, including many in the medical profession who are on average older and may choose to retire earlier when confronted with a 60% marginal tax rate in many U.S. states. That is a trade-off that we need to consider. Removing the tax mix also would only provide about would only close 30% of the shortfall. A much better option is to more narrowly target the benefits and empower more workers to build their own future.
1: Thank you very much, Romina. Okay, Teresa, you get the last word. Your closing starts now.
2: Yeah, Social Security should not be phased out. There's not radical reform needed or a drastic cut in benefits needed at all. And Social Security is the most important source of family support. It is not wholly outdated. It's been updated, you know, throughout its almost 100-year history. And now more than ever, we need Social Security because the other parts of the retirement system where we relied on people to save and invest and do-it-yourself pension hasn't worked. Workers are coming into retirement with inadequate retirement savings despite all the encouragement to do that. But Social Security does need money, and Congress can make a choice about who to give the money to. They made a choice in 2025 when they chose tax cuts for the very wealthiest part of America, and we could make those choices in the reverse. If we phase out Social Security, we'll have families without predictable support. We'll have more poverty rates more than ever, and we're sky high as it is. Middle class and even high income people, even doctors, will not have a source of family insurance. Instead of conversations about phasing out Social Security, we should continue the kinds of conversations we had at the end of our program. We should discuss how to expand this social insurance system and earnings-related system. We should raise the minimum benefit. We should create bridge funds for people who need to leave work before age 65. We should raise benefits for the bottom 90%. We should add child care credits. We should think of ways to use Social Security where people could actually use their own money and buy more Social Security credits. That's actually quite popular. So we need many more ways to extend economic security to all workers, and the Social Security system is the base for which to do it. It should not be phased out. It should be improved and expanded.
1: Thank you very much. And that is a wrap on this debate. And I want to say thanks so much to Romina Baccia and Teresa Goler-Ducci for taking part, for the way that you did this, for the information you brought, the insight, for the civility you showed one another as we unfolded this debate, where you all obviously both had very, very strong and conflicting views. But I think all of us learned by hearing you. We very much appreciate that you brought your opinions to the table, your differing opinions, and that you were open to debate. I also want to thank those who provided questions to the debaters, Mark and Gopi and Zach and Nick. We very much appreciate you all for pushing this conversation into even more interesting directions. As you probably know, we are a nonprofit. We are working to encourage disagreement that is civil and respectful and that sheds light. And in doing that, our work is made possible by listeners like you and by the Rosenkranz Foundation and by supporters of Open to Debate. Robert Rosenkranz is our chairman. Our CEO is Leah Matthau. Andrew Lipson is head of production. Michelle DeBrasini is head of marketing. Alexis Pengrazi is our executive producer. Katie Perry produced this episode. The Open to Debate team also includes Gabriella Mayer, Gabrielle Iannicelli, Linda Lee, Scott Jacoby, and Julia Serkin. Damon Whittemore mixed this episode. Our theme music is by Alex Clement. I'm John Donvan. We'll see you next time on Open to Debate.
3: Mail-in voting is underway for Wisconsin's midterm elections. You have until October 29th to request an absentee ballot, but officials recommend leaving as much time as possible to request it and return it. 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
4: Talks about the closing of grocery stores and access to food are popping up all across the city, including at a recent event held by the Milwaukee Journal Sentinel. 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
7: 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I'm Al Letson.
8: I don't know why Israel has become the pivotal point.
7: Mimi Price-Miletic plans on voting in this year's midterm elections, but she's not sure why Israel has become a key campaign issue.
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7: The U.S. relationship with one of its closest allies is now a political fault line for Democrats and even some Republicans.
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10: Live from NPR News in Washington, I'm Linda Kenyon. The Supreme Court opens a new term this week. NPR's Nina Totenberg takes a look at some of the cases that could come before the court.
11: Even as the justices will hear major cases on climate change, immigration, guns, and religion, there are many more hot-button issues waiting in the wings. Among them, whether the court will reverse nearly a half-century-old precedent that bars the posting of the Ten Commandments in public school classrooms. More immediately, though, the justices are likely to be drawn into the election. The Trump administration has sought to influence elections in numerous ways, and Democrats have lawyers across the country ready to fight what they perceive as illegal measures. In the end, though, some of these clashes are bound to make it to the Supreme Court. Nina Totenberg, NPR News, Washington.
10: Authorities in Japan have arrested a U.S. Marine in connection with the alleged murder of a woman on the island of Okinawa. NPR's Scott Newman has the story.
12: Prefectural police arrested the 20-year-old Marine assigned to Okinawa's Futenma Air Station. According to Japan's Kyoto News Service, authorities believe the Marine robbed and strangled a 39-year-old local woman at a hotel in the capital, Naha. Okinawa's governor called the incident, quote, absolutely unforgivable, and said Okinawans are outraged. About half of the 50,000 U.S. troops stationed in Japan are in Okinawa. Their presence has been a source of friction for years, with a number of high-profile murders and sexual assaults involving American service members. Scott Newman, NPR News.
10: Allegations of a gang rape at a Cornell University fraternity house are reigniting a national reckoning. The nation's biggest anti-sexual assault hotline says calls have spiked since the case emerged. NPR's Amy Held reports.
13: This unfortunately feels all too familiar for many, many people.
14: Megan Cutter is chief of victim services at RAIN.
13: Someone in the United States is sexually assaulted every 68 seconds.
14: But they may not think of it that way at first.
13: A survivor's perception of their own experience. It is really common for that to change over time.
14: The I Am Jane Doe campaign is letting people express solidarity. Shay Thomas is a student at Cornell.
15: This is a movement that is meant to help bring light to the issues of women who have to deal with sexual harassment or assault.
14: Aisha Matan is a postdoc researcher at Cornell.
16: Every time I scroll through, it's just people talking about their similar incident.
14: Even, she says, from 30 years ago. Amy Held, NPR News.
10: Polls have closed in Brazil in a pivotal presidential election featuring incumbent Luiz Lula da Silva and Senator Flavio Bolsonaro. A runoff election will be held October 25th if neither candidate manages to secure a majority. You're listening to NPR News. A large gray shark has captivated the attention of people in South Korea. Authorities are trying to free the animal from a canal where it's been stuck for more than 2 weeks. NPR's Anthony Kuhn reports from Seoul.
17: The